That's Ana Lan, along with her husband, Jorge Drexler, from Uruguay, on Para el Dolor, which can be found on the Music of the Winelands collection. She was born in Madrid, then moved to Stockholm, and then returned home, where her delicate bossa nova lace sound has made her very popular. Now here's the lively band Amparanoia, friended by lead singer Amparo Sanchez. They're a good example of the thriving mestizo, or mixed, music scene of Madrid and Barcelona. Their Mediterranean sound is a blend of flamenco, Afro-Cuban rhythms, ska, and even a little gypsy in the playful bilingual You Know What I Mean.

0: Spanish singer-songwriter and guitarist Jarabe de Palo with El Lado Oscuro, The Dark Side. It's on Putumayo's Nuevo Latino collection. And that sultry beat holds an echo of Cuban rhythms. Spanish musicians are comfortable in many Latin American as well as Mediterranean styles. Ahead, we have some Spanish blues and some eerie electronica from a Spanish producer who's done a lot of film work. You can find out about the music on today's show at putumayo.com. That's P-U-T-U-M-A-Y-O.com. And feel free to leave us a comment or a request.
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0: We shine the musical spotlight on Spain today on the Putumayo World Music Hour. I'm Rosalie Howarth here while Dan Storper is traveling. Nacho Mastretto is one of Spain's leading ambient electronica composers. He's worked with American artists like R.E.M., Beck, and Tom Waits, and composed several successful film scores. El Último Habitante del Planeta, or The Last Man on Earth, features the vocals of Jem Corradera and some interesting instrumentation.

Ojos de Brujo, Eyes of the Wizard, with Silencio. They're one of the leading bands in the mestizo music scene, so popular in the sophisticated city of Barcelona. Barcelona is Spain's second largest city and the capital of the Catalonia region, known for its sunny Mediterranean beaches. It even has its own language, Catalonian, although everybody speaks Castilian Spanish as well. This next band also found success in Barcelona, Golem System, though most of its members are from Argentina. They found a mentor in one of the most influential musicians and producers in Spain these days, Frenchman Manu Chao. Here's Four Ghosts from their album Caceria.

0: authentic sounding Southern blues from Spain. That was Big Mama, as she is known, along with harmonica player Victor Lloris from the island of Mallorca off Spain's Mediterranean coast. No Way Out is on the compilation Blues Around the World. There's actually a major blues scene in Spain. In the next set, we have Celtic music from the Galicia region, which is geographically the closest to France and the British Isles. You can find out about the songs on today's show and hear other shows in our World Music Hour series at putumayo.com. That's PUTUMAYO.com.
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0: Welcome back to the Putumayo World Music Hour. I'm Rosalie Howarth. Dan Storper is on the road. Today we're spotlighting some of the modern music of Spain, including this wild combo, Andreu y els Rumberos. Their irresistible dance music is a blend of Catalonian rumba, flamenco, ska, and even some Jamaican toasting in this song, Bonus, from the Barcelona Raval sessions.

You can definitely hear the difference in the pronunciation of the S's in Castilian Spanish there, as opposed to the way the language is spoken in the rest of Spain and Latin America. That was ¿Por qué te vas, or Why Do You Go? By Javier Alvarez. He was born in Madrid and considers James Taylor, Tracy Chapman, and Emmylou Harris as major musical influences. Now here's a sound you might not think of as Spanish, but the Celtic influence can still be felt in the northwest region of Galicia. Here's O Tubro by Irtio. It's sung in the Galician language of Galego.

Power WGVU jazz, blues, and local news at the Grand Pour, WGVU's first annual fundraising event hosted at the Grand Rapids Art Museum. 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

That's Costa Rico with Por Esos Mares, or By These Seas, from the Radio Latino collection. They're a nine-piece collective that has built a big local audience thanks to their thrilling live shows. Next, we have folkloric music of the Basque region. That's the mountainous area that spans the border of Spain and France. It's a fiercely independent area that retains its own language and desire for independence. Here's the group Coronci with Panderozoa.

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1: The gorgeous voice of María Salgado. She interprets many of the traditional sounds of the regions of Spain, from the sunny Catalonian coast to the Andalusian plains, and the ancient music of the Sephardic Jews, who lived in peace with Christians and Muslims in Spain until they were exiled in 1492. That was Solo por Miedo, or Only by Fear, from an album interestingly called Siete Modos de Guisar las Berenjenas, or Seven Ways to Cook the Eggplant. The music of Spain today celebrates its rich heritage while wholeheartedly embracing styles from abroad, like reggae, the blues, bossa nova, and Latin American rhythms. Bands playing the lively clubs of Madrid and Barcelona vie with each other to see who can create the most cosmopolitan, eclectic style and still retain that unmistakable Spanish identity. I'm Rosalie Howarth, and on behalf of my co-host Dan Storper, we'd like to thank our producers, Shane Sharkey and Edward Stewart, and you for joining us on the journey. You can find out about the music on today's show and stream previous shows at putumayo.com, PUTUMAYO.com. See you next time for the Putumayo World Music Hour. Till then, travel safe, and so long.

0: Neil deGrasse Tyson brings his show An Astrophysicist Goes to the Movies Part 2 to DeVos Performance Hall October 5, discussing various films from his point of view. 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

0: What if you could explore a world few have ever seen? Unseen Oceans, an exhibition by the American Museum of Natural History, is now open at the Grand Rapids Public Museum, exploring the hidden wonders of Earth's oceans. 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
3: Hello and welcome to Sound Excursion. I'm Scott Vandewerf, your host, and tonight we've got music from trumpeter Ambrose Akin-Musiri. We'll hear from pianist Bill Anschel, plus the group Whispering Worlds. But for the bulk of the program, we'll feature a solo piano concert from Keith Jarrett, Munich 2016, from the ECM label. And let's begin with Munich Part 1.

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It's solo piano from Keith Jarrett. Let's continue.

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I'm Scott Van De Werf, and tonight featuring a Keith Jarrett solo piano concert, Munich 2016. Let's continue.

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Tonight, featuring the album Munich 2016. It's a solo piano concert from Keith Jarrett. And we have one more set.

Sound Excursion, and that completes Munich 2016, a solo piano concert from Keith Jarrett that was put out by the ECM label. I'm Scott Van De Werf. Let's continue with Ambrose Akamusiri on trumpet with a tribute to Roscoe Mitchell, the great saxophonist and leader of the Art Ensemble of Chicago. It's called Mr. Roscoe.

Sound Excursion with Whispering Worlds performing Cosmic Cliffs. Before that, pianist and keyboard player Bill Anschel with Hidden Nobility. And before that, trumpeter Ambrose Akamusari with Mr. Roscoe, a tribute to the great saxophonist, flautist, woodwind master, and percussionist Roscoe Mitchell, and the founding member of the Art Ensemble of Chicago. I'm Scott Van Dorf. Now it's Dr. Purgatory with The Consumption.

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Sound Excursion with cellist Sahara von Hattenberger with her version of the Kate Bush song Running Up That Hill. We heard Angel and Crane perform 2000 Decades, and we began with The Consumption from Dr. Purgatory. I'm Scott Van De Werf. Thanks for joining us for Sound Excursion. I'll leave you with guitar player Reza Bazzi with Presence.

0: does our individual and collective mental health intersect with the state of our democracy? One journalist began studying that connection. We sit down with Kate Woodsum to hear how stress, fear, and trauma can shape our political choices and make us lean towards authoritarianism and how to push back. The invisible ties between mental health and democracy, next time on 1A.
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0: Boulder, Colorado is suing two big energy companies, arguing they deceived people about the harms of fossil fuels and contributed to costly disasters.
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0: 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That's on the next morning edition from NPR News.
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1: Ox, time and nature, all of these may explain some of the benefits. But Chris Lowry, an integrative physiologist at the University of Colorado Boulder, says research shows several biological mechanisms seem to be at play too. For example, when our skin senses heat, those signals travel to a primitive part of the brain, telling our body to cool down. That process overlaps with a pathway involved in mood and pleasure.
2: The weight of the evidence suggests that heat as a physiological stimulus is really powerful in terms of promoting mental health. And then we just have to find ways to leverage that.
1: Lowry was part of a team that conducted a landmark trial. They found one session in an infrared heating machine meaningfully improved symptoms of depression within a week, and that persisted up to 6 weeks. Ashley Mason is now building on this work. She's an integrative psychologist at the University of California, San Francisco.
3: What we know from a whole bunch of literature is that depressed people seem to run hot. Their core body temperatures are just higher. And we've published two studies now showing this in tens of thousands of people, actually.
1: In fact, people with depression tend to have difficulty with thermoregulation in general. Their bodies don't cool down as well at night. It may seem counterintuitive to heat folks up even more, but Mason says that can actually help in the long run.
3: And we can think about sauna and heat therapies like a thermoregulatory workout.
1: Meaning you're essentially training the system to cool off and sweat.
3: So when you are actually done being exposed to that heat, your body temperature drops. And it drops for much longer periods of time than you were spending in that heat. We're talking days, possibly weeks. We don't actually know.
1: Mason suspects this works like exercise. You need to keep it up to get results. Her team has now run pilot studies where people with depression undergo 4 heat therapy sessions and 8 weeks of cognitive behavioral therapy. Most no longer fit the diagnosis for depression at the end of the study. These are preliminary findings. She says they still need to do larger trials to show this is effective. And heat may not be right for everyone.
3: But for people with depression who have tried a lot of different types of treatments and not gotten relief, do I think that there's room for heat therapy to have a seat at the table? Yeah.
1: The science is new, but the practice is not. Will Stone, NPR News, Oslo.
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5: Good morning. The first case today in the Supreme Court's new term is about the damage caused by climate change. Should local governments be allowed to sue energy companies that cause it? It's Morning Edition from NPR News. Brazil's leftist president is on the ropes heading into a runoff. I'm E. Martinez.
6: And I'm Michelle Martin. Most voters supported the right-wing candidates in the first round, including the son of the country's convicted former leader. Also, Russia's latest attacks on Kyiv are targeting the bridges that connect the city, and NPR found a company was charging vets for help that should have been free. Two states are now investigating. It is

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2: In the WGVU newsroom, I'm Phil Dawson. An Ottawa County woman is accused of absentee ballot tampering. WGVU's David Limbaugh reports on what the county clerk says he discovered.
3: Authorities say the woman, whose name was not released, submitted two absentee ballots on behalf of her two adult children. As part of the standard signature verification process, township clerk's office staff noticed discrepancies between the signatures on the envelopes and those contained in the voters' records. Staff also noticed similarities to the parent's signature in her own voter record and absentee ballot materials. Park Township Clerk Joan Zierup stated, quote, "Our election staff followed the established procedures, recognized that something was not right, and acted immediately. The safeguards surrounding absentee voting exist to ensure that every ballot is cast by the voter to whom it was issued," end quote. After an investigation by the Ottawa County Sheriff's Office, charges were filed and the case was bound over to Circuit Court. Arraignment is scheduled for October 26th. The two ballots in question were rejected by the Park Township Clerk's office and not counted. I'm David Limbaugh.
2: Republican candidate for State Attorney General Doug Lloyd says decriminalizing prostitution is a bad idea. His Democratic opponent, Washtenaw County Prosecutor Ely Savitt, no longer prosecutes consensual sex work crimes, not the provider or the customer. It's a policy supported by the Human Rights Campaign and the ACLU, but not Doug Lloyd.
4: His stance on legalizing prostitution is foolish and dangerous. It is the perspective of a social engineer, not a prosecutor.
2: Savitt says his office still investigates and prosecutes human trafficking. And as attorney general, he says he would not have the authority to decriminalize consensual sex work statewide without changes in the law. New artwork at the Grand Rapids YWCA tells the stories of domestic violence and sexual assault survivors. WGVU's Dee Morse reports hundreds of women helped create the tapestry.
5: Women's Woven Voices is a tapestry representing healing, resilience, and the power of women's stories.
6: I am the artist who gathered and put together the story cloths that were woven by 1,100 women from 10 different countries.
5: Brisha Kralovic-Logan has traveled the world with her tapestry and is now donating sections to groups sharing her mission. Grand Rapids YWCA is the first.
6: I think that's really the message. Women who are experiencing any kind of inequity, exploitation, abuse, or violence are not alone, and that every person's voice matters.
5: The piece aligns with the YWCA's mission to support survivors and empower women, says Board President Gretchen Murphy.
7: The representation of each individual that told their story through their hands and through their colors and through their choices says so much about their healing process.
5: As part of that mission, the YWCA answered 6,500 crisis calls last year and provided sexual assault exams to 273 adults and 194 children, a 32% increase from the prior year. Murphy emphasizes solutions involve partnerships.
7: It's working together. It's every person playing a role in being the avenue for support and ending the chain of violence.
5: I'm Dee Morrison.
2: To help people in Michigan stay safe on the internet, WGVU's Jennifer Moss reports the state is distributing tips and information this month. October is Cybersecurity Awareness Month.
8: The Michigan Department of Insurance and Financial Services says Cybersecurity Awareness Month serves as an important reminder for Michiganders to take necessary precautions to safeguard their information and money from constantly evolving cyber attacks and online scams. That from Director Anita Fox. Fox adds, as scams become more sophisticated, the most important step is simple but offers the most protection. Never give out any personal information, end quote. 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I'm Jennifer Moss.
2: Grand Rapids, southbound 131, the off-ramp to Leonard Street in the work zone. A crash is blocking most of the ramp. Also southbound 131, one lane approaching 196 until Monday of next week. Traffic is now backed up 2.5 miles. Sunny today, a high in the low 60s. Tonight, clear, a low around 40. Sunny tomorrow, a high in the mid-60s. Tomorrow night, partly cloudy, a low in the upper 50s. Sunny Wednesday, a high in the upper 60s.
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9: It's Morning Edition from NPR News. I'm A. Martinez in Culver City, California.
10: And I'm Michelle Martin in Washington, D.C. Good morning. Brazil's presidential election will go to a runoff later this month after the right made significant gains in Sunday's national vote.
9: Flavio Bolsonaro, the son of Brazil's former far-right president, had a strong night. He outperformed the country's veteran leftist incumbent, Luiz Inácio Lula da Silva.
10: NPR South America correspondent Carrie Kahn joins us from Rio with more on what we learned from the first round of voting. Good morning, Carrie.
11: Good morning.
10: So polls had said that the results would be very close. So just how close was it?
11: It was close. Flavio Bolsonaro won 47% of the vote. He's the 45-year-old eldest son of Jair Bolsonaro, who was barred from running after being convicted of plotting a coup to overturn the 2022 election. The current president, Luiz Inácio Lula da Silva, received 45%. Polls had actually shown Lula with a small advantage going into yesterday's national elections, but Bolsonaro really outperformed and surprised many.
12: Feliz,
11: 29-year-old Alan Belmanchi was fishing off the seawall facing the famous Christ the Redeemer statue in the distance. He hadn't caught anything, but he was telling me he was so happy Bolsonaro won.
12: Já fui assaltado três vezes. Se perde carro, perde tudo, sabe?
11: He said he's been robbed 3 times in the last few years and lost his car. He lost everything. He said he's sick of it and says Flavio Bolsonaro will do more to crack down on criminals than Lula. Augusto Felix da Silva was sitting a bit further down the seawall drinking a beer with his family. And he told me he's so tired of President Lula and is thrilled that Brazilians voted for a change and to get the economy growing again.
13: Lula não quer que cresça. Lula quer que tenha mais pobres. Quanto mais pobres, mais votos.
11: He said Lula doesn't want the country to grow. He just wants more poor people, because with more poor people, he will get more votes.
10: Okay, and what do these results mean for Lula?
11: Lula will have to find a way to close the gap in this runoff. He's not going to really be able to win over the 8% of voters who went for the other candidates. They were far right and right, and their voters will fall in line with Bolsonaro, not with Lula. Lula will have to get new votes from those who sat out yesterday's election, and that's going to be very hard. Many Brazilians are just disillusioned with politics, and we're hoping for new, younger candidates to vote for. Supporters of Lula gathered at a downtown plaza here in Rio last night, and the mood was somber. 29-year-old Jasmine Suarez is a local DJ.
14: Dá medo. Muito medo. Dá muito medo, sim, porque a direita, o que ela traz, assim, é muito ódio.
11: She says it's scary, really scary, as she said about Bolsonaro and the right. Strong performance. She said the right just brings with it a lot of hatred. And I heard that from many Lula voters, that they fear a Bolsonaro conservative back in power.
10: You know, there have already been a number of right-wing victories in Latin America. President Trump has taken credit for that shift. Is that what is happening in Brazil?
11: Brazil would be a huge win for the right, for sure. Lula tried to repeatedly use Trump's increasing interventions in Latin America as a campaign issue, but voters were more interested in domestic issues like crime and the faltering economy. Trump may have been part of the backdrop, but for voters here, the issues at home were more immediate.
10: That is Carrie Kahn of Rio. Carrie, thank you.
11: You're welcome.
9: Russia has a new tactic in its war against Ukraine, hitting the bridges that connect the two sides of the capital, Kyiv. It's part of Russia's escalating attacks. NPR Ukraine correspondent Joanna Kakissis joins us now from Kyiv. Joanna, so what's life like in Kyiv right now?
15: Well, it is very stressful. We are hearing air raid sirens and explosions roughly every 4 hours, day and night, and the strikes didn't even stop for German Chancellor Friedrich Merz, who visited Kyiv on Sunday. And so to give you a little slice of what life is like here, I was at a friend's barbecue over the weekend, and air raid sirens sounded just as I walked outside to wait for my taxi home, and not even a minute later, I heard this. And that was a Russian drone strike not too far away. I recorded that on my phone. These jet-powered drones move very fast. It's hard for Ukraine's air defenses to shoot them down. Now, these drones have already hit so many places in Kyiv, warehouses with food and medicine, data centers, manufacturing plants, even the National Academy of Science. But like you said, and now Russia is aiming for a new target, and that's the bridges of Kyiv.
1: So that bridges. Why bridges?
15: So the Ukrainians I've spoken to believe Russia is trying to create chaos in the capital to make it harder to live here. Kyiv is divided by this great big river called the Dnipro, and at least six major bridges across it are essential to transportation. These bridges are very busy with, you know, they're full of cars, trucks, buses, trolleys. The city's metro uses the bridges, and Russia has repeatedly struck two of them so far.
1: So what's the fallout been?
15: Well, so far, Ukrainian crews have managed to repair the damage, but traffic is often backed up. We spoke to a trolley bus driver, Victor Krom, near one of the bridges that was hit on Sunday. Now, traffic was closed at the time, so he'd pulled the bus over. And he says that despite the threat of more strikes, he is not afraid to cross the bridge.
16: Звичайно, людина звикла до звичайного. Люди звикають до всього.
15: So what he's saying is people have gotten used to Russian attacks here, but life goes on. We cannot hide from it, he says. However, if the Russians keep hitting Kyiv's bridges and the Ukrainians are forced to close them for longer periods, even for security reasons, there are a few alternative routes for transportation across the river.
1: Now, you mentioned German Chancellor Friedrich Merz was in Ukraine yesterday. Mm-hmm. How have Ukraine's allies reacted to these recent attacks?
15: Well, you know, the Europeans always strongly condemn these strikes, that doesn't necessarily stop Russia from attacking. It actually has never stopped Russia from attacking. Now, Merz said Germany will not be intimidated by Russia and promised Ukraine more than $1 billion in military aid. And included in this aid are interceptors for air defense. Now, German defense company executives who traveled with Merz also signed agreements worth billions of dollars. Ukrainian President Volodymyr Zelensky continues to seek more air defense support for his country ahead of what's expected to be a very difficult winter. He is suggesting that Russia's these new jet-powered drones that Russia is using may soon be used in other parts of the world.
1: Other parts of the world? What does he mean by that?
15: Mm-hmm. Yeah. Well, on Sunday, Zelensky told reporters he believes Russia is sharing this technology with North Korea. And warnings like these are not something new from Zelensky. He has been trying to alert Ukraine's allies around the world that a dangerous high-tech arms race is developing because of Russia's war on Ukraine. In other words, Russia is not only a threat to Ukraine.
1: That's NPR's Joanna Kakissis in Kyiv. Joanna, thank you.
15: You're welcome, eh?

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1: I figure when they do take over the world, this sort of physical stuff is going to be the last thing that they take over, so we'll be safer for a little bit longer.
2: That's job safety, he says, and it's better than staring at a screen all day. But not everyone I meet here is doing this for work.
3: Hi, this is so beautiful. I'm Kimberly.
4: Kimberly, nice to meet you.
3: Nice to meet you also. Could you describe what you're making here, if that's okay?
4: I'm making a raven.
2: Miles Cocker is making this ornate raven out of steel.
4: It's my grandson.
3: This is great. How many of these have you made?
4: This is my first bird.
3: Oh, really?
4: Yes.
3: What else have you made?
4: It's a cat, a dog, a crocodile, a koala, and a platypus.
3: All for your grandkids?
4: Yep.
3: They must love these things. My grandfather used to make whirligigs for us
4: when
3: I was a kid.
4: And do you still have them?
3: I do. I do still have my whirligig, yes.
4: Hey, great.
2: I'm not sure you'd get this kind of moment in a room full of robots. And these tactile skills, says Executive Director Scott Van Kampen, are even more valuable in our increasingly digital-focused economy.
5: The stuff where really we need to manipulate and to make decisions quickly and accurately, I don't think that robots are actually going to replace us.
2: He's proud to give people a place to build something, whether that's furniture, an animal made of steel, or a business.
5: It is very rewarding to be able to support and encourage these people to really build whatever they want to build.
2: We've got videos of all these creations on our Instagram right now. We're at Marketplace APM. I'm Kimberly Adams with the Marketplace Morning Report. 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
8: In Cascade, eastbound M6 after Broadmoor Avenue, a broken-down vehicle on the right shoulder. Also in Walker, Alpine Avenue, and Ferris Street, south of 3 Mile Road, a crash there slowing things. North of Holland, U.S. 31 and Ransom Street, a broken-down SUV on the left shoulder. And in Grand Rapids, southbound 131 is one lane approaching 196 until Monday of next week. It's backed up 2.5 miles.
9: Good morning. Investigators believe the Fly Dubai pilot who attacked the flight's captain was trying to crash the plane into Israel's Ben-Gurion Airport. UAE officials say it was a terrorist attack. It's Morning Edition from NPR News. The airwaves in Texas are filled with political ads for the U.S. Senate race there. I'm Michelle Martin.
10: And I'm A. Martinez. Ken Paxton and James Tallarico are neck and neck, with Republicans spending more than twice what Democrats are. Also, Virginians are voting on whether to give back the right to vote to people convicted of felonies. And Mahmoud Khalil calls his detention last year an act of state violence. He writes about it in a new book, No Land to Stand On. It's Monday, October 5th. On this day in 1970, PBS began broadcasting. News is next.
11: Live from NPR News in Washington, I'm Korva Coleman. The U.S. Supreme Court opens its new term today. The first case they'll hear involves climate change. The city of Boulder, Colorado, is suing two big energy companies. Boulder officials want the companies to share the cost of paying for disasters that are made worse by global warming. The companies want to shift this argument from state courts, where it's been heard, to federal courts. NPR's Carrie Johnson says the U.S. Supreme Court has other cases.

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1: Team has now run pilot studies where people with depression undergo 4 heat therapy sessions and 8 weeks of cognitive behavioral therapy. Most no longer fit the diagnosis for depression at the end of the study. These are preliminary findings. She says they still need to do larger trials to show this is effective. And heat may not be right for everyone.
2: But for people with depression who have tried a lot of different types of treatments and not gotten relief, do I think that there's room for heat therapy to have a seat at the table? Yeah.
1: The science is new, but the practice is not. Will Stone, NPR News, Oslo.
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9: In Grand Rapids at Ottawa Avenue and Cherry Street, under the S-curve, there is a crash. Traffic backed up in all directions. Also at Broadway Avenue and 6th Street, a crash. And in Knapp Street, at Knapp Street just east of Dean Lake Avenue, crash there has traffic backed up westbound. In Jenison, there's a crash at Cottonwood Drive and Edgeworth Street, north of Baldwin Street. North of Holland, a crash at 136th Avenue and Riley Street, a car and a school bus.
10: Good morning. The first case today in the Supreme Court's new term is about the damage caused by climate change. Should local governments be allowed to sue energy companies that cause it? It's Morning Edition from NPR News. Brazil's leftist president is on the ropes heading into a runoff. I'm Hugh Martinez.
5: And I'm Michelle Martin. Most voters supported the right-wing candidates in the first round, including the son of the country's convicted former leader. Also, Russia's latest attacks on Kyiv are targeting the bridges that connect the city, and NPR found a company was charging vets for help that should have been free. Two states are now investigating. It is Monday, October 5th. On this day, 1947, President Truman delivered the first televised White House address about the world food crisis. News is next.
11: Live from NPR News in Washington, I'm Corva Coleman. The co-pilot who tried to take control of the commercial jet from Dubai to Tel Aviv last week intended to crash it into Israel's Ben-Gurion airport, an investigation found. That's according to a person familiar with the matter, but not authorized to speak publicly, as the investigation is still ongoing. NPR's Kat Lonsdorf reports from Tel Aviv.
12: A source familiar with the investigation told NPR that the co-pilot who attacked the captain mid-air intended to fly the plane to Ben-Gurion, which was its destination, but then crash it into the airport. That source also said it's likely the co-pilot acted alone. Officials from both the United Arab Emirates and Israel have said that the incident was an attempted terrorist attack, although the motive is still unclear. The co-pilot is from Oman, according to Israeli officials, raising questions about how he was allowed to fly a plane heading to Israel. Israel only allows pilots from countries it has diplomatic relations with to enter its airspace. Israel said it's opening an examination into how that happened. Kat Lonsdorf, NPR News, Tel Aviv.
11: Japanese police have arrested a 20-year-old U.S. Marine suspected of robbing and murdering a local woman on the island of Okinawa. NPR's Anthony Kuhn reports Japan's government has lodged formal complaints

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2: In the WGVU newsroom, I'm Phil Dawson. An Ottawa County woman is accused of absentee ballot tampering. WGVU's David Limbaugh reports on what the county clerk says he discovered.
3: Authorities say the woman, whose name was not released, submitted two absentee ballots on behalf of her two adult children. As part of the standard signature verification process, township clerk's office staff noticed discrepancies between the signatures on the envelopes and those contained in the voters' records. Staff also noticed similarities to the parent's signature in her own voter record and absentee ballot materials. Park Township Clerk Joan Zirup stated, quote, "Our election staff followed the established procedures, recognized that something was not right, and acted immediately. The safeguards surrounding absentee voting exist to ensure that every ballot is cast by the voter to whom it was issued," end quote. After an investigation by the Ottawa County Sheriff's Office, charges were filed and the case was bound over to Circuit Court. Arraignment is scheduled for October 26th. The two ballots in question were rejected by the Park Township Clerk's Office and not counted. I'm David Limbaugh.
2: Republican candidate for State Attorney General Doug Lloyd says decriminalizing prostitution is a bad idea. His Democratic opponent, Washtenaw County Prosecutor Ely Savitt, no longer prosecutes consensual sex work crimes, not the provider or the customer. It's a policy supported by the Human Rights Campaign and the ACLU, but not Doug Lloyd.
4: His stance on legalizing prostitution is foolish and dangerous. It is the perspective of a social engineer, not a prosecutor.
2: Savitt says his office still investigates and prosecutes human trafficking, and as attorney general, he says he would not have the authority to decriminalize consensual sex work statewide without changes in the law. New artwork at the Grand Rapids YWCA tells the stories of domestic violence and sexual assault survivors. WGVU's Dee Morse reports hundreds of women helped create the tapestry.
5: Women's Woven Voices is a tapestry representing healing, resilience, and the power of women's stories.
6: I am the artist who gathered and put together the story cloths that were woven by 1,100 women from 10 different countries.
5: Brisha Kralovic-Logan has traveled the world with her tapestry and is now donating sections to groups sharing her mission. Grand Rapids YWCA is the first.
6: I think that's really the message. Women who are experiencing any kind of inequity, exploitation, abuse, or violence are not alone, and that every person's voice matters.
5: The piece aligns with the YWCA's mission to support survivors and empower women, says Board President Gretchen Murphy.
7: The representation of each individual that told their story through their hands and through their colors and through their choices says so much about their healing process.
5: As part of that mission, the YWCA answered 6,500 crisis calls last year and provided sexual assault exams to 273 adults and 194 children, a 32% increase from the prior year. Murphy emphasizes solutions involve partnerships.
7: It's working together. It's every person playing a role in being the avenue for support and ending the chain of violence.
5: I'm Dee Morrison.
2: To help people in Michigan stay safe on the internet, WGVU's Jennifer Moss reports the state is distributing tips and information this month. 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
8: 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I'm Jennifer Moss.
2: In Grand Rapids, northbound 131, just before Wealthy Street, a crash there is partially blocking the right lane. Also, southbound 131, where it is one lane approaching 196, it's backed up to the 96 interchange, about a 3-mile delay. Sunny today, a high in the low 60s. Tonight, clear, a low around 40. Sunny tomorrow, a high in the mid-60s. Tomorrow night, partly cloudy, a low in the upper 50s.
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9: It's Morning Edition from NPR News. I'm A. Martinez in Culver City, California.
10: And I'm Michelle Martin in Washington, D.C. Good morning. Brazil's presidential election will go to a runoff later this month after the right made significant gains in Sunday's national vote.
9: Flavio Bolsonaro, the son of Brazil's former far-right president, had a strong night. He outperformed the country's veteran leftist incumbent, Luiz Inácio Lula da Silva.
10: NPR South America correspondent Carrie Kahn joins us from Rio with more on what we learned from the first round of voting. Good morning, Carrie.
11: Good morning.
10: So polls had said that the results would be very close. So just how close was it?
11: It was close. Flavio Bolsonaro won 47% of the vote. He's the 45-year-old eldest son of Jair Bolsonaro, who was barred from running after being convicted of plotting a coup to overturn the 2022 election. The current president, Luiz Inácio Lula da Silva, received 45%. Polls had actually shown Lula with a small advantage going into yesterday's national elections, but Bolsonaro really outperformed and surprised many.
12: Feliz,
11: 29-year-old Alan Belmanchi was fishing off the seawall facing the famous Christ the Redeemer statue in the distance. He hadn't caught anything, but he was telling me he was so happy Bolsonaro won.
12: Já fui assaltado três vezes. Se perde carro, perde tudo, sabe?
11: He said he's been robbed 3 times in the last few years and lost his car. He lost everything. He said he's sick of it and says Flavio Bolsonaro will do more to crack down on criminals than Lula. Augusto Felix da Silva was sitting a bit further down the seawall drinking a beer with his family. And he told me he's so tired of President Lula and is thrilled that Brazilians voted for a change and to get the economy growing again.
12: Lula não quer que cresça. Lula quer que tenha mais pobres. Quanto mais pobres, mais votos.
11: He said Lula doesn't want the country to grow. He just wants more poor people, because with more poor people, he will get more votes.
10: Okay, and what do these results mean for Lula?
11: Lula will have to find a way to close the gap in this runoff. He's not going to really be able to win over the 8% of voters who went for the other candidates. They were far right and right, and their voters will fall in line with Bolsonaro, not with Lula. Lula will have to get new votes from those who sat out yesterday's election, and that's going to be very hard. Many Brazilians are just disillusioned with politics, and we're hoping for new, younger candidates to vote for. Supporters of Lula gathered at a downtown plaza here in Rio last night, and the mood was somber. 29-year-old Jasmine Suarez is a local DJ.
13: Dá medo. Muito medo. Dá muito medo, sim, porque a direita, o que ela traz, assim, é muito ódio.
11: She says it's scary, really scary, as she said about Bolsonaro and the right. Strong performance. She said the right just brings with it a lot of hatred. And I heard that from many Lula voters, that they fear a Bolsonaro conservative back in power.
10: You know, there have already been a number of right-wing victories in Latin America. President Trump has taken credit for that shift. Is that what is happening in Brazil?
11: Brazil would be a huge win for the right, for sure. Lula tried to repeatedly use Trump's increasing interventions in Latin America as a campaign issue, but voters were more interested in domestic issues like crime and the faltering economy. Trump may have been part of the backdrop, but for voters here, the issues at home were more immediate.
10: That is Carrie Kahn in Rio. Carrie, thank you.
11: You're welcome.
9: Russia has a new tactic in its war against Ukraine, hitting the bridges that connect the two sides of the capital, Kyiv. It's part of Russia's escalating attacks. NPR Ukraine correspondent Joanna Kakissis joins us now from Kyiv. Joanna, so what's life like in Kyiv right now?
14: Well, Leigh, it is very stressful. We are hearing air raid sirens and explosions roughly every 4 hours, day and night, and the strikes didn't even stop for German Chancellor Friedrich Merz, who visited Kyiv on Sunday. And so to give you a little slice of what life is like here, I was at a friend's barbecue over the weekend, and air raid sirens sounded just as I walked outside to wait for my taxi home. And not even a minute later, I heard this. And that was a Russian drone strike not too far away. I recorded that on my phone. These jet-powered drones move very fast. It's hard for Ukraine's air defenses to shoot them down. Now, these drones have already hit so many places in Kyiv, warehouses with food and medicine, data centers, manufacturing plants, even the National Academy of Science. But like you said, and now Russia is aiming for a new target, and that's the bridges of Kyiv.
9: So that bridges. Why bridges?
14: So the Ukrainians I've spoken to believe Russia is trying to create chaos in the capital to make it harder to live here. Kyiv is divided by this great big river called the Dnipro, and at least 6 major bridges across it are essential to transportation. They're full of cars, trucks, buses, trolleys. The city's metro uses the bridges, and Russia has repeatedly struck 2 of them so far.
9: So what's the fallout been?
14: Well, so far, Ukrainian crews have managed to repair the damage, but traffic is often backed up. We spoke to a trolley bus driver, Victor Krom, near one of the bridges that was hit on Sunday. Now, traffic was closed at the time, so he'd pulled the bus over. And he says that despite the threat of more strikes, he is not afraid to cross the bridge. So what he's saying is people have gotten used to Russian attacks here, but life goes on. We cannot hide from it, he says. However, if the Russians keep hitting Kyiv's bridges and the Ukrainians are forced to close them for longer periods, even for security reasons, there are a few alternative routes for transportation across the river.
9: Now, you mentioned German Chancellor Friedrich Merz was in Ukraine yesterday. Mm-hmm. How have Ukraine's allies reacted to these recent attacks?
14: Well, you know, the Europeans always strongly condemn these strikes, that doesn't necessarily stop Russia from attacking. It actually has never stopped Russia from attacking. Now, Merz said Germany will not be intimidated by Russia and promised Ukraine more than $1 billion in military aid. And included in this aid are interceptors for air defense. Now, German defense company executives who traveled with Merz also signed agreements worth billions of dollars. Ukrainian President Volodymyr Zelensky continues to seek more air defense support for his country ahead of what's expected to be a very difficult winter. He is suggesting that Russia's these new jet-powered drones that Russia is using may soon be used in other parts of the world.
9: Other parts of the world? What does he mean by that?
14: Mm-hmm. Yeah, well, on Sunday, Zelensky told reporters he believes Russia is sharing this technology with North Korea. And warnings like these are not something new from Zelensky. He has been trying to alert Ukraine's allies around the world that a dangerous high-tech arms race is developing because of Russia's war on Ukraine. In other words, Russia is not only a threat to Ukraine.
9: That's NPR's Joanna Kakissis in Kyiv. Joanna, thank you.
14: You're welcome, eh?

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5: Good morning. It's 8:59. I'm Phil Dawson in the WGVU newsroom. It's 48 degrees in Grand Rapids, 50 degrees on the lakeshore. In Grand Rapids, northbound 131, just before Wealthy Street, there's a crash there partly blocking the right lane. Also in Gaines Township, a crash at 100th Street and Kalamazoo Avenue slowing things. Southbound 131, where it is one lane approaching 196, the left lane closes near Ann Street, the center lane near Leonard Street. Traffic there is now backed up to the 96 interchange, 3 miles. Expect about a 19-minute delay. Sunny today, a high in the low 60s. Tonight, clear, a low around 40. Sunny tomorrow, a high in the mid-60s. Tomorrow night, partly cloudy, a low in the upper 50s. And sunny Wednesday, a high in the upper 60s.
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8: 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I'm Shelley Irwin. 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
9: From NPR News in Washington, I'm Corva Coleman. The U.S. Supreme Court formally opens a new term today. Their docket is jam-packed with controversies. Among the big cases so far are legal tests of religious rights and bans on semi-automatic weapons. There's much more, as NPR's Nina Totenberg tells us.
10: The opening case before the justices tests whether state and local governments can sue energy companies for allegedly deceiving the public about the damaging effects of fossil fuels. Also on the docket is another Colorado case that centers on a state law that provides funding for a universal preschool program that's open to all students regardless of race, religion, sexual orientation, or gender identity. A Catholic parish is challenging the program's anti-discrimination provision, contending that it violates its free exercise of religion. Nina Totenberg, NPR News, Washington.
9: Tennessee's Governor Bill Lee says the head of Tennessee's prison system is resigning. That is after last week's failed execution of Krista Pike. The governor also says that former U.S. attorney Ed Stanton will lead an investigation into what happened during the execution. From member station WPLN in Nashville, Mariana Bacayao has more.
11: Lee called for the third-party review after last week's botched execution left Krista Pike in critical condition but alive at a local hospital. The current lethal injection process was developed after Stanton's last review found problems with how the state inspected the drugs it uses to carry out the death penalty. Lee says Stanton's investigation will determine if the current protocol was followed and evaluate its effectiveness from there. In the meantime, the governor has called off the remaining execution scheduled for this year. For NPR News, I'm Mariana Bacayao in Nashville.
9: The British Navy says 5 oil tankers were struck in major waterways in the Mideast over the

0: weekend. Commercial ship traffic in the Strait of Hormuz has been disrupted since the U.S. and Israel began attacking Iran more than 7 months ago. NPR's Hadil Al-Shelchi reports.
1: The United Kingdom Maritime Trade Operations Center, which is run by the British Navy, said a crew was safe and an investigation was underway after a commercial tanker reported explosions near the Bab el-Mandeb Strait. Bab el-Mandeb is an alternate waterway on the Red Sea used to transport oil. Saudi ships have been targeted there by the Iranian-backed Yemeni Houthi rebels. In separate incidents, four tankers were struck transiting the Strait of Hormuz on Saturday and Sunday, according to the British organization. One vessel suffered damage to its engine room. It was unclear who launched those attacks. Oil has been flowing more steadily in recent weeks as the U.S. military, which maintains a blockade of Iranian ports, guides vessels across the strait. It has yet to recover its pre-war mark. Hadil Al-Shalchi, NPR News, Istanbul.
0: This is NPR.
2: In the WGVU newsroom, I'm Phil Dawson. Republican candidate for State Attorney General Doug Lloyd says decriminalizing prostitution is a bad idea. His Democratic opponent, Washtenaw County Prosecutor Ely Savitt, no longer prosecutes consensual sex work crimes, not the provider or the customer. It's a policy supported by the Human Rights Campaign and the ACLU, but not Doug Lloyd.
3: His stance on legalizing prostitution is foolish and dangerous. It is the perspective of a social engineer, not a prosecutor.
2: As Attorney General, Savitt said he would not have the authority to decriminalize consensual sex work statewide without changes in the law. A new piece of art at the YWCA in Grand Rapids tells stories of sexual assault and domestic violence. It's called Women's Woven Voices. Hundreds of women from 10 countries put together story cloths that are woven into the tapestry. YWCA President Gretchen Murphy says the piece is aligned with their mission.
4: Each individual that told their story through their hands and through their colors and through their choices says so much about their healing process.
2: Artist Brescia Kralovic-Logan, who stitched together the story cloths to make the tapestry, says she's donating sections to groups that support women experiencing inequity, abuse, exploitation, or violence. Donald Trump says requiring vehicles to get an average 50 miles per gallon would be what he calls a disaster for U.S. automakers. So instead of the 50 mile per gallon by 2031 mandated by the Biden administration, Trump's lowering the requirement to 35 miles per gallon.
5: Mandate that would have crushed the U.S. auto industry forever, would have never come back.
2: Michigan and two dozen other states are challenging the Trump administration's reduced fuel economy standards. I'm Phil Dawson.

0: Friday to you. Here we go. Another week ahead. Vroom, vroom. I'm Shelley Irwin. And yes, looking forward to yet another full morning. We will inspire and entertain you, educate you, inform you as well. There, I said it all. Here we go. Let's talk about a wonderful Fashion for a Future show to support hope for singles, single moms. It's an annual conversation we have had, and will have in the future. Michelle Crick, owner of Michelle Crick Style in the house. Michelle, good morning.
1: Good morning, Shelley.
0: Good to you are here. Carla Ludwig, founding director, Hope for Single Moms. Carla, happy day to you.
2: Thank you. Good morning, Shelley.
0: All right, Michelle. Michelle Crick Style, you know how it's done. Are you excited to be here?
1: Oh, my gosh. I love talking about anything that supports community that involves fashion also.
0: Yes, you are teaming up for this October 22nd event. Carla, let's talk about the event.
2: Oh, it's just such an exciting time of community to celebrate our single moms who were student parents, encourage them on their journey, have them just be celebrated, and also give other moms the opportunity to do the same by having the support of the community with the fundraiser.
0: Wonderful. We'll get into the details for sure. Michelle, you are a personal stylist, a Brilliance Award finalist, helped me along with my personal styling, so you are the grand poobah. What is this pairing? What do you do, and how did you get involved with this event?
1: Yeah, so I obviously am a personal stylist, so I work with clients, but I also do fashion shows, and I love to do fashion shows that are fundraisers that help organizations in the community. And Carla came to me and said, "Would you like to help us put this entire event together?" And I said yes, so that's how I got here, and I'm very thrilled to be here.
0: We know of your energy, and we know how your shows turn out. Obviously, a fun time, but fundraisers as well. Hope for Single Moms. What do you do for the community, and what will this do for the community, Carla?
2: So we've been around about 10 years, and what we do is really take motivated women who have some systemic barriers and are working basically low-income or minimum-wage jobs. Well, you can't support children on that. And what the community does is by volunteering with us and by donating, we are able to remove the barriers, whether it's cars, childcare expenses, rent assistance. But not only that, what is different about us is that we also mentor our moms. And so we're not just giving them money and saying good luck with school. We are actually walking with them on the journey. And that is the important part of our success.
0: Yes. So can you share an accomplishment you've seen because of Hope for Single Mom support?
2: Well, what we've seen is that what we'll be celebrating on the 22nd is that in January, we started Hope Workforce Network, workforce and not just college. And we have three moms graduating that day. And all three moms will have a business table there because they've started their own businesses. We also will have two women there. One graduated with a master's degree from Grand Valley, the other with a BBA. And so we're really moving families from poverty to prosperity, and the impact is really seen with the children and their success in school as well.
0: Yes. Why a fashion show fundraiser? Staying with you, Carla.
2: So the focus, again, is our moms, and we have what we call the Walk of Hope. And everyone feels more confident when they look good. And so that's what Michelle does and why we brought her along. And so these women get to dress up and walk the runway and just be encouraged by the community with support. And then it was just a natural thing to go into having other community members model and bring their support to our cause as well.
0: Yes. So getting into the specifics, exactly when, where, and who else in general will be modeling to support this great cause?
1: Yeah, so we have, instead of using professional models. We use community models in an event like this. We want the community to be part of a fundraiser like this. And it's so fun because we have a lot of TV personalities. We have community members that just are out and about. We have just people that just wanted to do a fashion show. I have a couple clients in there. Like, it's a mix of people that just want to be there to give their time and support this organization.
3: Yes. And again, GOE Center, the place to be, 6 to 9 on the 22nd. Staying with you, Michelle, talk to me. You're partnering with those from clothing stores, and especially to share their items as well.
1: Yes, absolutely. We can't do this without our boutique partners in the community. So we have two boutiques that are really supporting the entire organization for this event, and is the James Boutique and Roman James. The James Boutique is for women, specialty women, unique, interesting clothing, you know, showstopper pieces, really, which is going to make the fashion show so fun. And then Roman James is men's clothing for the modern man. And we have men models showcasing here too. And yeah, they are doing a huge service by giving us all these clothes for this event. It's not a small feat. Then they are generously giving back to the cause by supporting a 10% of all sales on October 16th. So I will be there for some of that day to support the store and come on in and see us and support the organization.
3: Yes, again, the community involved. Carla, besides the fashion show, what else will be happening that night?
2: Oh, we have a lot of fun things. We'll have a strolling dinner. We have a variety of raffle items, so it's always fun to see if you have a chance to win. We'll have a silent auction and some just fabulous different things with that. But then we have live bidding impact opportunities. And so it'll be a paddle raise to specifically support the needs of the families that we work with. And it's just a lot of fun.
3: Shell, you can be the auctioneer.
1: I'm not this time. I know.
3: You should be.
1: Shelly and I enjoy doing that together.
3: We're going to do it again. Fingers crossed. Why should we join this event, Carla?
2: There, you know, we think of Grand Rapids as such a prosperous place, but it's no different than so many places where we have just an increasing number of single moms raising children, and honestly, half of them are living in poverty. And what the community does is it says, we believe in you, and we're here to help you be successful. We're here to help break that cycle of poverty, and we're here to really impact the next generation and create a better society, a greater West Michigan.
3: Yes, and again, it all comes back to, as you mentioned, helping. If someone can't make the event, can they still donate to Hope for Single Moms?
2: Oh, absolutely. We'd love to have you donate, have you join us in any capacity. Our website is hsmgr.org.
3: We have pretty funky music, Michelle.
1: Yeah, we'll have some great music, great fashion, upbeat event. This is going to be a fun one because it's a GOE Center. So in the front room, we'll have all the strolling food, drinks, all the fun up there. And then you move into the other room for the fashion show. It'll be really, really special.
3: Great. What do you close us with, Carla Lugwid? Again, founding director, Hope for Single Moms. You're going to be around for the next 10 years?
2: Well, I hope so, but I don't know. My husband liked to retire. We're just really excited about expanding our services now into the workforce. That allows us to get women into living wage careers in 12 weeks. And they may continue on to college. They may start their own business. But we really look forward to having the community just be cheerleaders for these women and children.
3: Yes. Fashion for a Future 2026, celebrating courage, creating opportunities. Again, October 22nd. One more time, best way to get tickets?
2: hsmgr.org.
3: Your final words, Michelle Crick?
1: Grab your tickets for a fun night. Grab your friends. Let's have some fun.
3: Thank you, ladies, for a good cause. Take care.
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6: In the WGVU newsroom, I'm Phil Dawson with a weather forecast. Sunny today, a high in the low 60s. Tonight, clear, a low around 40. Sunny tomorrow, a high in the mid-60s. Tomorrow night, partly cloudy, a low in the upper 50s. Sunny Wednesday, a high in the upper 60s. Wednesday night, clear, a low near 50. Sunny Thursday, a high in the mid-60s. Thursday night, partly cloudy, a low in the upper 40s. Sunny Friday, a high in the mid-60s. Sunny Saturday, a high in the upper 60s.

0: right, there we are. Much to do in our own backyard, including attending the Teddy Bear Health Fair. Michigan State University College of Human Medicine Teddy Bear Health Fair is back. This free community event, of course, created to help kids understand the importance of health and well-being and provide that fun, safe environment to interact with doctors and more. I don't want to take away your thunder. Dr. Keith English in the house, chair, Michigan State University College of Human Medicine, Department of Pediatrics and Human Development. You like kids, Dr. English?
1: It's a wonderful job.
0: Wonderful. Thank you for you. And you wore your green tie.
1: I did.
0: Yeah, of course. Glad that you are here to talk about this Saturday's Teddy Bear Health Fair. What is it in your words?
1: It's a wonderful community event that I wish I could take credit for starting it, but my predecessor started it over 20 years ago in Lansing. And we invite families and kids to come, have a great day, enjoy some activities, and we do what we can to promote the health and well-being of children in our communities. And this will be the fourth time we've done it in Grand Rapids. Started as a Lansing event, and now we've started an annual event here in Grand Rapids, and we love it.
0: Wonderful. And, yeah, the whole state should be involved. So community events like the Teddy Bear Health Fair, they align with your College of Human Medicine's mission in Grand Rapids. Can you expand?
1: Very much so. And, you know, the mission's broader than what we do in pediatrics, but it starts there, right? Keeping kids healthy is a way to have healthy adults. And we really want to promote the health and well-being of children in the community. We partner with Helen DeVos Children's Hospital, which helps us train future pediatricians. So we all work together to try to keep kids healthy. We're there if they get sick, but we'd rather have them healthy.
0: You bet. Let's get into the specifics. It's Saturday, October 10th. MLK Park Community Center, Grand Rapids. Give me a few more details, please.
1: I think it's 9 until noon, and we are welcoming anyone who wants to stop by. You don't have to have kids to come by and enjoy a happy occasion where you see a lot of kids having a good time, having their faces painted, taking part in other activities, seeing other kids, seeing some mascots from our local sports teams. It's just really an enjoyable event, and we're hoping the weather's just like today.
0: We've been pretty blessed, you bet on that. Again, a Teddy Bear Health Fair. Will there be teddy bears on site?
1: Yes, and we will have some, but we expect children to bring their teddy bears. It started off as an event where you were encouraged to bring your teddy bear or your doll or some other stuffed animal and have a medical student or a resident physician or a pediatrician in the community listen to the bear's heart and lungs or take a fake x-ray of the bear or give the bear a flu shot. Part of that's to help reduce the anxiety that kids have when they have to go to the doctor when they're sick. That's not the best time to meet with your doctor. So when they're well and things are happy, they get a chance to see how their teddy bear is treated well, hopefully, and maybe they won't be as anxious themselves.
0: It's not a bad thing for adults as well, but we'll stay with the youth. Again, 9 to 12, as you mentioned, this Saturday, MLK Park Community Center. I trust no need for reservations?
1: No, it's a free event. Please come by. As the fourth year, we're building momentum, and more people are coming to visit, and we'd love to see everyone drop by.
0: Yes, and again, as you mentioned, encouraged to bring a favorite teddy bear or stuffed animal for that wellness checkup, but I'm sure you'll have those on site, if I forget, as they say. Will you have physicians and students from your health colleges available?
1: Yes, this is a great event to engage our medical students, specifically, and you know, particularly the ones who are planning to be pediatricians when they finish their training, but all of our medical students are welcome. They enjoy it. We have resident physicians who are training in pediatrics here with us in Helen DeVos Children's Hospital. We have researchers in our department, some PhDs who do research who are going to come demonstrate some cool things about how you do research. We'd love to encourage some kids that come Saturday to think about being researchers when they grow up.
0: Never too early to start that exposure. And again, I'm sure medical students need to know that they enjoy this kind of work up close and personal. So get them out there and get them interacting, right?
1: Right. It's the best. It's the very best thing about pediatrics. During COVID, our students didn't have as much exposure to patients for safety reasons sometimes. And that's bad because once you start working together with kids and see how resilient and optimistic and wonderful they are, it's hard not to become a pediatrician after that. So it's important to us for many reasons.
0: Man, that was 6 years ago. Where are those students now? All residents.
1: They've trained and they're in residence. Some of them have finished their residency and are out practicing medicine.
0: Yeah. Wow, that's called life flies when you're having fun. Having fun this Saturday and obviously for a good reason, the Teddy Bear Health Fair, MLK Park Community Center. Dr. Keith English with us, Chair, Michigan State University College of Human Medicine, Department of Pediatrics and Human Development. Dr. English, tell me a little bit more about the partnering organizations. We'll have some mascots, right?
1: We'll have some mascots from, I think, three local sport teams will be there. We'll have representatives from the Children's Hospital, Helen DeVos Children's Hospital. Many community organizations whose work includes the support of children will be there to tell families what they do. Here's what we do at the library. Here's what we do in our, in the schools, et cetera. So it's really how the community wants to help kids to be healthy, and they do. And Grand Rapids is a great and supportive community for that. And so it's a chance to show people that.
0: What do you tell parents? I don't want to get too far off the topic, but this is a tough job for parents, too, when they have to bring the kid to the doctor, right?
1: Right. It's always more stressful for everybody, the parents and the child, if the child is sick. So it's about having a connection to your doctor already for those well child visits and for immunizations and things. So if you already know the doctor, both the family and the child feel more comfortable when they've met him or her before.
0: Will vaccinations be available?
1: Yes, there will be vaccinations available. And we want to emphasize how in a time where there's a lot of misinformation, vaccines are the single most important advance in pediatric medicine during my career. And so saved so many lives today. We don't want any child to develop a serious infection that could have been prevented by an immunization.
0: So get educated. Why did you choose this niche of pediatrics? In closing, Dr. Keith English.
1: It was I think, subconscious, but I had so many wonderful teachers in college and in medical school who were in the field of pediatrics or child health or child research. And all of that together, I think I was inspired to try to be like them when I grew up.
0: Yes. Well, take your time growing up. Well, glad that you are here and, of course, serving your leadership role as chair, Michigan State University College of Human Medicine, Department of Pediatrics and Human Development. Details one more time for this Saturday's Teddy Bear Health Fair, please.
1: It is 9 to 12 at Martin Luther King Park this Saturday, October the 10th, and we are excited to have you come join us.
0: Thank you very much. MSU.edu work?
2: Yes.
0: Thanks.

0: What if you could explore a world few have ever seen? Unseen Oceans, an exhibition by the American Museum of Natural History, is now open at the Grand Rapids Public Museum, exploring the hidden wonders of Earth's oceans. Grand Rapids Public Museum, be curious.
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2: In the WGVU newsroom, I'm Phil Dawson with a weather forecast. Sunny today, a high in the low 60s. Tonight, clear, a low around 40. Sunny tomorrow, a high in the mid-60s. Tomorrow night, partly cloudy, a low in the upper 50s. Sunny Wednesday, a high in the upper 60s. Wednesday night, clear, a low near 50. Sunny Thursday, a high in the mid-60s. Thursday night, partly cloudy, a low in the upper 40s. Sunny Friday, a high in the mid-60s. Sunny Saturday, a high in the upper 60s.

0: Let's go from fashion show to a teddy bear health fair to how about some civil discourse? There's an upcoming symposium you don't want to miss, a collaboration between the Center for Civil Discourse and Digital Studies. Only get the best. Glad that you are here, Lawrence Josie, Unit Head for Digital Studies. Good that you are here, Lawrence.
1: Thank you for having us. Good morning, everyone.
0: Yes. Dan Cope, you're back. Yay, Civil Discourse Faculty Fellow, obviously involved with the symposium. Good morning to you, Dan.
2: Good morning, and thank you.
0: Here we are. Let's get right into this symposium that is partnered both by you. Tell us about the collaboration and give me a date or two. I'll start with whoever wants to start.
2: Well, the symposium is called Ethics and Responsibility in Online Spaces, and it is occurring on Thursday, October 29th at 6 p.m. at the Seedman Center. Registration is required, but it is a free event. Yes. And open to all.
0: Yes. And that means the whole community, correct?
2: Correct.
0: Yes. Digital Studies is involved here, Lawrence.
1: Yes, absolutely. I mean, this is a great time to talk together about the role of technology and its impact in our everyday lives, civic and professional lives also, and to interrogate what this means for interactions. So, you know, anytime I'm asked why this collaboration, I want to say why not? And how can we not collaborate at this time and come together? Perhaps not to come up with definitive answers, but really to ask ourselves, what does this mean for us?
0: Mm. Yes, tech here to stay and getting bigger in our conversations. Dan, congratulations, you being selected as the Padnosaurasic Civil Discourse Faculty Fellow. What's the fellowship about and how did you come to be selected?
2: Well, thank you for asking. Yes. Well, I am an educator in the School of Interdisciplinary Studies. Laurence and I are in the same unit. And the idea for the faculty fellowship is to use my expertise in pedagogy to serve as a bridge between, you know, the formal university classroom and the wider community.
0: Yes. And how long does that last?
2: So it's a 2-year appointment. And I'll be using that appointment time to promote and organize events such as the symposium.
0: Yes. Lawrence, could you just talk a little bit about digital studies, and then I want to get into, obviously, the event itself?
1: Absolutely. Digital studies is a minor, and basically what it does is that it helps us better understand technology, but by giving us means not just to understand what it does, but also how to use it safely. So I want to say the core mission of digital studies as a program is really to help us develop digital literacy skills to gain more agency over technology that we know we are going to need and we are already using, sometimes without even realizing it.
0: Yes. And half a step back, let's get into this exciting discussion about how our online participation is shaped by public discourse and how our individual participation can impact the national conversation. That's heavy. So what are we expecting at this year's event? Take me through some specifics.
2: Sure. Well, this is a participatory event. And so we're going to start with some lightning talks. And these are going to be experts who will plant seeds, ideas for us to take and, you know, think about on our own. There will be a facilitated table talk, so a listening space where we can learn from one another. There will be questions and answers with our speakers, and we'll end with an action item, something that people can take with them to feel like they are in control of their public lives online.
0: Yes. And this is the 29th, you say?
2: Correct, yes.
0: Date and location, or time and location?
2: 6 p.m. at the Seedman Center at the Forum, right there. And like I said, it's free to the public, but registration is required, and we are going to have excellent food available.
0: Oh, that's sold a free ticket, as they say. But bottom line, these minds all together leaving with action items when it comes to this collaboration. Lawrence, again, Lawrence, Unit Head for Digital Studies, an integral role you play with Grand Valley's examination of its tech needs and aspirations. How does this year's symposium invite us to explore our participation in online spaces? I ask you to dig deep.
1: Okay. Well, I think I would say that we're going to help each other, so expect education, learning more about those topics. You know, we all hear about algorithms, echo chamber, culture, AI, filter bubbles, yet we hear those terms, sometimes we probably experience the impact, but do we really know what that means? So really this symposium is going to be a great opportunity for us to examine these topics, the different facets of those topics. We're going to have those three lightning talks. One, the first one is going to help us contextualize, develop some common vocabulary. The second one is going to give us some examples of technology on the ground and how it can help us connect, but also often disconnect. And then the last one is going to give us some possible answers. So really action items. And this will then help us come together at the tables. Those are going to be conversations that will be facilitated. And then at the end, we're going to share those possible answers and actions, not again to tell people you need to go to a specific directions, but really to invite us to think about our own responsibilities and what we want to do with this.
0: Yes. And let me follow up more with a lightning talk. I think we kind of know what's, you know, lightning is quick. Right. Expand on that.
1: Yes, absolutely quick. We talked a lot about this because we didn't want to go into a heavy lecture, like 20, 25 minutes lecture. But really, as Dan was saying earlier, planting those seeds. So lightning talks, 7, 8, 9 minute maximum to just help us consider specific facet, catalyze those conversations. And I want to also say build some energy in the room.
0: Do you anticipate students being in the room?
1: Absolutely.
2: Yes, not, we hope.
1: Yes. Yeah. We hope they invited, and we are certainly encourage them to attend.
0: It's called the future, but you know, those young at heart as well. And then let me go back to, I know under the direction of Lisa Perhamis, we've talked before, but just having a Center for Civil Discourse in these times. Expand on that.
2: Yeah, the center exists to provide a framework to support people to have meaningful conversations about tough topics. And these topics include some of the things that Laurence just mentioned, like how we present ourselves online, how we engage with content, and how we're using technology to connect with others. The center's mission is nonpartisan. We're not trying to win an argument, but rather start a conversation. And I hope that this event leaves participants with more questions than answers that they can then explore on their own.
0: Yes. In general, as we look for final details, Dan, what's your background?
2: My background is I've been teaching in the School of Interdisciplinary Studies now for, I think, 6 years. And like I said, I'm an educator with a lot of interest in civic engagement and how we can teach young people to be participants in the democracy that we have so that it maintains, so that it stays healthy.
0: Yes, Laurence. Josie, your background, please.
1: I am a faculty member in the Department of Writing, where I teach visual design, professional communication, business communication, and at the same time, I'm also the director of the Digital Studies program. So really, when I think about my expertise and main interest, it's discourse, online discourse. I do a lot with digital rhetoric, and I'm really interested in better understanding what technology is doing for and to us.
0: Because it's here to stay. All right, details one more time, please, for October 29th, this collaboration between the Center for Civil Discourse and Digital Studies, please.
2: Yes, you can find out more information on the Padno Sarosic Center for Civil Discourse homepage. The event is occurring on Thursday the 29th at 6 p.m. at the Seedman Center at the downtown campus. It's free to the public, but registration is required.
0: Wonderful. And how does one register?
2: You just need to go to the Center for Civil Discourse homepage and leave your information there. And like I mentioned earlier, there will be food.
0: Yes, that is the best way to leave this. Okay, all, thanks for the partnership, the conversation, and may you enjoy the 29th of October. Life is flying by. Take care.
2: Thank you.
1: Thank you.

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3: In the WGVU newsroom, I'm Phil Dawson with a weather forecast. Sunny today, a high in the low 60s. Tonight, clear, a low around 40. Sunny tomorrow, a high in the mid-60s. Tomorrow night, partly cloudy, a low in the upper 50s. Sunny Wednesday, a high in the upper 60s. Wednesday night, clear, a low near 50. Sunny Thursday, a high in the mid-60s. Thursday night, partly cloudy, a low in the upper 40s. Sunny Friday, a high in the mid-60s. Sunny Saturday, a high in the upper 60s.

0: wanted pretty piano music in your steps for this Monday. Friends of Grand Rapids Parks is hosting a screening of Best Day Ever. It's a pretty cool film partnering with Mary Freebed, and I only get the best when we talk with guest Stacy Bear in the house. Good morning to you.
1: Good morning, Shelley. Thanks for having us back on.
0: Molly McKinney, you're in the house on behalf of Mary Freebed.
2: Yeah, thanks for having us.
0: Yes, practicing what you preach out and about being fit. And Stacy, you're never inside, are you?
1: I do my best to be outside as much as possible, yeah.
0: Let me get our establishing why we are speaking with you. Remind me of the good work of Friends of GR Parks.
1: Friends of Grand Rapids Parks, we are out to create community in nature, and we support the city and our community and our parks, trees, and trails. And one of the things that has been really apparent is we don't have enough spaces or enough design for folks who don't have maybe their full faculties of arms and legs. And so this event is about highlighting a lot of the work and the value of adaptive trails, not just for adaptive athletes, but for all people. But we really did want to put a spotlight on some adaptive athletes and get people to recognize what my buddy Louis Arabello talked about in this NPR interview about the dignity of risk and the ability to continue to push yourself and challenge yourself in the outdoors, regardless of your physical condition.
0: Thank you. And hence your day job, Molly, working with those who need adaptive work?
2: Yeah, absolutely. So Mary Freebed Wheelchair Adaptive Sports has been around within Mary Freebed for 12 years now. And we want to provide opportunities for people to engage in sport and recreational opportunities for everyone. We want everyone to have access. And so we do events, camps, clinics, sports teams for people with physical disabilities. And then our clinics are also people for all disabilities to join us and get out and going.
0: Nice. Toughest part's just getting the word out that you are available and more. 14th of October, Wealthy Street Theater, the place to be, Best Day Ever, the film to see. I am a poet, didn't know it. Stacy.
1: Yeah, so we're showing this film. It's about the Kingdom Trail System in Vermont, which is an incredible system, one of the first purposely built adaptive trail systems in the country, although anybody can ride it. And we just wanted to bring that here. We have some adaptive trails that West Michigan Mountain Bike Alliance, Dan was on last Friday, Disability Advocates, Kent County, Downtown Grand Rapids Incorporated, and Kent County Parks have built this wonderful trail in Johnson. We're doing the same thing at Ball Perkins, and we wanted to bring people together, show how rad anybody can be, even in an adaptive chair, and then bring Mary Freebed and some of their athletes and other people together to have a conversation and really introduce this to people. Because when I first got here, Shelley, a lot of people were like, well, we don't know if people who have adaptive needs want to be in parks. And I'm like, well, because we don't see them. And I'm like, well, that's because we haven't made it easy for folks to be in parks. And when you design for adaptive universal design, everybody benefits. That's, you know, we're not dumbing down trails at all. We're just making trails so that everybody can use them. And that's, we just want to really put a flag in the ground and say, hey, this is how we're going to build new trails. This is how we want to rebuild trails. And we want to make sure our entire community can use these trails. And that's where the partnership with Molly and her team comes in.
0: Yes. Question a fifth grader may ask you, how is someone who can't use their legs riding a bicycle on a mountain bike trail, Miss Molly?
2: This is a great question. And actually, if you ever come to our office in the first floor of Mary Freebed Rehabilitation Hospital, we have this awesome big bike that always brings people in. It is a hand cycle. So instead of propelling with your legs, you're propelling with your hands, and it has e-assist. So it's actually like a lot of fun to get on this bike, and it is crazy how that e-assist really like helps you like propel up hills and terrain, and it's really like the coolest thing to be able to see an athlete get on the bike and like be able to engage in the flowiness of any of the trails that we have here in West Michigan.
0: Yes. And that will be available once, say, Johnson Park opens?
2: Yes, absolutely. We've been having this program for a while, and we're actually hoping to get another bike here in the near future. But we have been doing it on another trail that's out in Rockford. But we're really excited to be able to have more access to additional trails because, you know, riding one trail is not necessarily what everyone wants to do. People want to get out and go to Vermont. And there's the one in Arkansas, right? Like,
1: yeah.
2: There's some amazing trail systems that are across the country. And we're excited about having one here in Grand Rapids.
0: Yes, add to that, Stacey.
1: Yeah, I mean, there's adaptive trails everywhere. And the reality is that you're a split second away from being an adaptive athlete. You know, my background as a military veteran, a lot of people are like, oh, did you get into this because of military service? And yes, military service introduced me to adaptive athletes, but there are way more adaptive athletes who aren't veterans than who are. I have a friend of mine who's missing a leg and people always thank him for his service. And he's like, when I was a waiter, do I know you from then? And I have a lot of friends from the action sports world that weren't adaptive athletes and now are. And we want to keep adventuring together. People want to keep adventuring. And the reality is any of our outdoor pursuits are all adaptive for the most part, right? Like, you're a runner, you put shoes on, you find the best equipment for your feet.
0: Mm-hmm.
1: I like to kayak, I'm using an adaptation to get into the river. So this is just a little bit further adaptation than we may be used to, but we're all adaptive athletes at some level. Unless you're walking barefoot, you're an adaptive athlete if you're putting shoes on. And so this is just making sure, okay, we just need to have a slightly bigger turn radius. We've got to make a slightly wider trail. And, you know, this weekend mountain biking with my daughter, she much prefers a 42-inch trail or a 48-inch trail, which is the standard we're building in Ball Perkins and Johnson, than a narrow 18-inch trail, especially as she's learning and as she's learning to be rad and she's learning to push herself and challenge herself. So it also minimizes user conflict because we have hikers and bikers and birders all together on trails, and now we have a little bit more space. So it just brings such a better trail system and a better feel for the entire community, while also making sure that our entire community can feel welcome.
0: This would be the completion of the first fully adaptive mountain bike trail in West Michigan. Yes.
2: Yes. This is going to be really exciting. Like I said, there are a couple like loops that are in West Michigan that have like that width that we need to bring in that like three-wheeled bike. But this one is way more technical, way more flowy. It's going to give a lot more access to everyone that wants to get into the trails.
1: Yeah, Johnson and Kent County, and then we're building one in Paul Perkins through Friends of Grand Rapids Parks. And I think, again, it's this thing where, like, dignity of risk, right? People want to be able to be challenged and pushed. We don't just need green beginner trails. Beginner trails are important, but we need to create progression and opportunities for people to push themselves as much as they can. And that's why getting people out to the film on October 14th to see what is possible, and then also to meet athletes and advocates in their hometown and say, hey, what can we do to bring everybody together? And it's a lot of fun working on these things. And, you know, I think that people oftentimes don't quite know how to engage with adaptive athletes. Oh my gosh, you're in a chair. I've never seen that before. How do you want to be engaged? And the more fun we can have, the better our communities are going to be. We talk a lot about polarization in America, but I think it's really atomization. People are lonely. People don't know how to connect. People don't know where to go. And these trails make it, again, easier for everybody to get out there and to connect and bring community together. And that's why trails like Johnson Park, trails like Ball Perkins, and these film events are great opportunities for people to build community, connect, learn something new, and even go explore a new trail. Because, you know, people don't even know oftentimes, because they're busy and they have a lot going on, what amazing resources there are in our outdoors here. And with such a great parks department in Grand Rapids and such a great county parks department, and now we have the greenways coming, that's going to be an incredible asset. Much of it's already here. So we really are building for the future. And again, who knows? Any single one of us in this room or anywhere could become an adaptive athlete as we step outside across the street tomorrow. And so we're basically future-proofing our trail system.
0: Thank you. In closing, how do I find out more information about adaptive work as an athlete and more on behalf of Mary Freebed, Mom?
2: 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We are excited to get more people involved and moving and having a lot of fun and adventure.
0: Yes, thank you for, again, touching lives in great ways. Details one more time for us to see Best Day Ever on the 14th at Wealthy, please.
1: Yeah, you can register for a ticket at friendsofgrparks.org. Just look /events, and it's free for everybody. We have a suggested donation of $15, but we want everybody to be able to come out and see us at Wealthy Theater. Film starts at 7, and then we will have a panel with a couple great adaptive athletes, Disability Advocates Kent County, and West Michigan Mountain Bikes Alliance right after. So hope to see everybody next Wednesday at Wealthy Street.
0: wonderful. All right. Thank you all, Molly McKinney, and you, Stacey Bear, on behalf of Friends of Grand Rapids Parks and Mary Freebed. Take care. Happy cycling.
1: Thanks, Ellie.
0: Well, I like this headline. The hidden story behind one of America's most familiar brands before Martha. There was Rose Knox. Let's talk about Rose and the good work of Rachel Greenfield. Rose Knox, how one woman mixed kitchen and boardroom to remold an American business. Always good to talk with those who have done the homework and give us the fruition. Good morning to you, Rachel Greenfield.
3: Good morning. Thank you for having me, and I love that headline.
0: It is. It does. Well, it does get you interested. Not that learning about a Rose Knox wouldn't in general. And it looks like. Well, first of all, Rachel, again, thanks for the good work you do as a historian and more. What got you interested in researching this Rose Knox?
3: Well, I went into business myself in the late 1970s, and I was a history major, and I really wanted to know about the women who'd come before those of us who went into business in the 70s and 80s. Everyone said we were the first businesswomen, and, you know, I was invited to meetings where women were not allowed in the club, and you had to sit on the porch, so I certainly experienced that, but I knew we weren't the first. And after 40 years in business, I went looking for women who'd run businesses in the early 1900s in order to find who were the people who set the examples, who set the expectations that we inherited when we went into business and when the men around us saw us, who set those expectations. And I went looking and I found Rose Knox, who ran Knox Gelatin from 1908 to 1947. She inherited her business when she was 50. That's 50 years old. And she ran it for the next 40 years. And she did a great job. And I got an introduction to the family who let me go up to the family attic where over 8,000 documents have been stored and sitting for over a century. And I got to sit and read her letters and her personal documents and her business documents. So I got to find out the person behind the businesswoman and also the great, creative, resilient businesswoman. And I loved it, and I started writing and researching, and 10 years later, here comes the book.
0: Here we are, a book entitled Rose Knox, which is described as an entertaining and instructive read, recipes included. So let's talk a little bit about her. First of all, it says like many public figures, her success came with deep private hardship.
3: Yes, it did. She took over the business when she was 50. Her oldest son died about 7 years after she took over the business of tuberculosis, which was very common in those days. He was 25. She ran the business with her younger son, who ended up really being an alcoholic. He handled the grocer and broker side of the business. She handled everything else. And she had a grandson the son of her oldest son who had died, ended up living with her for a while. She had a lot of family issues to deal with, but she kept a stiff upper lip. She described herself as an old-fashioned Presbyterian. She didn't believe in sharing those emotions anywhere. And so she shared them to her very good friend, who was also her assistant, and I have those letters. But the outside world didn't see it.
0: Yes. And again, through your work, we do. Let me have you expand on her ability to connect personally with consumers while emphasizing the product's health benefits, versatility, and affordability?
3: All of those things, absolutely. She was a creative marketer. She sort of read what was going on in society and adjusted her marketing accordingly. The fundamental premise that she had that she presented is, I'm a housewife just like you. I look in my icebox every day. I care about my home. I care about my family. And, oh, by the way, I also run a big business. Mm. But business just takes common sense. And any woman who's organized and runs her house has common sense and has organization and can juggle things. Any woman can run a business. So that's her premise, and that's the way she presents herself to people. When it is World War One or later the Depression, and women need thrifty dishes that will help make a meal go farther because you don't have a lot of money, she went out and, you know, I'm a housewife just like you. Here's how I make my dishes go farther. And make them look appealing as opposed to people thinking it's yesterday's leftovers. When vitamins were invented in the 1920s, discovered. When vitamins were discovered in the 1920s, she pivoted to gelatin for health because you can put all sorts of vegetables for your kids in a gelatin mold, as many people I'm sure who are listening to this know, and then you get your kids to eat their vegetables without going, oh, Mom, I don't want my vegetables, right? You can do the same thing with fruit. You can do the same thing with fish or tomato aspic or other recipes that we may remember today. So she talked about gelatin for health, and she did medical research to show that you were getting protein and nutrition from your gelatin molds. Knox gelatin is 85% protein. So it is a great way to get not all the protein you need, but a good chunk of it.
0: Nice. Neat.
3: So both those things.
0: Yes.
3: And she talked on radio. She had newspaper interviews. She had magazine interviews. She was all over the place. She was probably the best-known businesswoman in America in 1922. She's been completely forgotten.
0: Here we are, and you bring it back to life again. Rachel Greenfield with us, Rose Knox, her latest, and you, Rachel, no stranger to the roles in your work. And you're also, we mentioned Martha, you know, Martha Stewart is where we're going with that. You're the head of the publishing division at Martha Stewart Living Omnimedia?
3: I did run the publishing division, yes, in the late 1990s.
0: And you don't live far from where Rose Knox's home was.
3: That's exactly right. One of the reasons I went to investigate her is that she lived less than 2 hours from my house. So I could drive up there and back in a day, and it really wasn't hard. And I could roam around the town and get a feel for it and go to her house and things like that, which really made it, it just worked very well.
0: Yeah. What's your message for today's businesswoman?
3: I think there are a couple of messages. First of all, understand that the expectation that people say that you can do it all is one that's been around for a long time, right? When Rose went public, because when she took over the business, she ran it invisibly for 6 years. When she decided to go public with the fact that she was running a business, she presented herself as merging her domesticity and her business. You can do both. She had a great phrase, any woman, if forced, can do much more in a diversified way than she thinks she can. And that motto is one that I think a lot of us live with today. So understand that expectation's been around for a long time. And then if you're a businesswoman, understand that if you're flexible, if you're creative, if you keep going, you can do very well.
0: All right. I'm going to ask that question that often could be determined a silly question. But if you had the day to spend with Rose Knox, what would you do?
3: Oh, gosh. I would talk to her. I want to find out how she came up with this, the whole idea of business and domesticity. I want to find out what it was like to run your business invisibly for a while. I'd probably watch her cook. I'd probably watch her find out what her favorite recipe was. I know what my favorite recipe is. It's the tomato Bavarian cream. I'm sorry, strawberry Bavarian cream. It's the strawberry Bavarian cream, which I love dearly. But her family talks about her tomato aspic as being a standard family dish. So I would probably do that as well.
0: Rachel Greenfield brings back that whole gelatin life. You need a lot of jello. Rachel-Greenfield.com to find out more about her book, Rose Knox, How One Woman Mixed Kitchen and Boardroom to Remold an American Business. You Shelley Irwin, your inspiration for the day. Dog Lovers Unite, Nora Roberts says, everything I know, I learn from dogs.

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1: Up this hour, in today's edition of Straight Talk on Health, Dr. Chet Zelasko separates fat from fiction as we look at seed oils as plant sources for two essential fatty acids. That's coming up. In your forecast today, sunny skies, a high near 62 degrees. Mostly clear skies tonight with a low around 40. And sunny on Tuesday with a high near 66 degrees. 59 right now in Grand Rapids. We have 60 degrees in Holland, also 60 in Muskegon. NPR News is next. Live from NPR News, I'm Lakshmi Singh. Dennis Hastert, the former House Speaker who was tied to a child sex abuse scandal, has died. NPR's Claudia Grisales reports the Illinois Republican was 84 years old.
2: The coroner's office in Kendall County, Illinois, said they were notified of Hastert's death Saturday evening. The coroner said the Plano, Illinois resident was pronounced deceased at his residence while in hospice care. He died of natural causes. The former lawmaker was the longest-serving Republican Speaker of the House before leaving Congress in 2007. In 2016, his political legacy was tarnished after he admitted in court to having sexually abused teenage boys during his years as a high school teacher and wrestling coach. He was sentenced to 15 months in federal prison after making hush money payments to cover it up. Claudia Rizales, NPR News.
1: A former Libyan operative charged in connection with the Pan Am flight bombing over Lockerbie nearly 40 years ago is now scheduled to stand trial starting January 19th. This morning, a U.S. district judge set a new date. It was postponed in August, days before the trial was scheduled to begin then. Abu Aguila Mohammed Masoud Kher al-Marimi is accused of engineering the bomb that took down Pan Am Flight 103 over Lockerbie, Scotland, on December 21, 1988. 259 people on the flight and 11 people on the ground were killed. The victims included 35 Syracuse University students who were studying abroad. The British Navy says five oil tankers were struck in major waterways in the Middle East over the weekend. NPR's Hadil Al-Shalchi has details.
3: The United Kingdom Maritime Trade Operations Center, which is run by the British Navy, said a crew was safe and an investigation was underway after a commercial tanker reported explosions near the Bab el-Mandeb Strait. Bab el-Mandeb is an alternate waterway on the Red Sea used to transport oil. Saudi ships have been targeted there by the Iranian-backed Yemeni Houthi rebels. In separate incidents, four tankers were struck transiting the Strait of Hormuz on Saturday and Sunday, according to the British organization. One vessel suffered damage to its engine room. It was unclear who launched those attacks. Oil has been flowing more steadily in recent weeks as the U.S. military, which maintains a blockade of Iranian ports, guides vessels across the strait. It has yet to recover its pre-war mark. Hadil Al-Shalchi, NPR News, Istanbul.
1: Several top congressional Democrats are urging the Federal Aviation Administration not to roll back a requirement that U.S. airlines must keep epinephrine on their flights in the event of a medical emergency. More than a dozen lawmakers, including Senators Chuck Schumer and Tammy Duckworth, sent a letter to strongly lobby for easy access to a self-administered drug to treat severe allergic reactions or other medical emergencies. From Washington, this is NPR News.
4: I'm Jennifer Moss in the WGVU newsroom. Here's what's making news on this Monday. An Ottawa County woman has been charged with absentee ballot tampering in Park Township. WGVU's David Limbaugh has the details.
5: Authorities say the woman, whose name was not released, submitted two absentee ballots on behalf of her two adult children. As part of the standard signature verification process, Township Clerk's Office staff noticed discrepancies between the signatures on the envelopes and those contained in the voter's records. Staff also noticed similarities to the parent's signature in her own voter record and absentee ballot materials. Park Township Clerk Joan Zirup stated, quote, "Our elections staff followed the established procedures, recognized that something was not right, and acted immediately. The safeguards surrounding absentee voting exist to ensure that every ballot is cast by the voter to whom it was issued, end quote. After an investigation by the Ottawa County Sheriff's Office, charges were filed and the case was bound over to Circuit Court. Arraignment is scheduled for October 26th. The two ballots in question were rejected by the Park Township Clerk's Office and not counted. I'm David Limbaugh.

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1: West Michigan weather for Greater Grand Rapids and all of the lakeshore today. Sunny skies with a high near 62 degrees. Mostly clear skies tonight with a low around 40. Sunny on Tuesday with a high near 66. Partly cloudy skies expected Tuesday night with a low around 57. Sunny on Wednesday with a high near 69 degrees. Mostly clear skies expected Wednesday night with a low around 50. And then for Thursday, we'll have sunny skies with a high near 65 degrees.
2: Trench warfare was a defining feature of World War I. Now, in the 21st century, it's evolved for the Russia-Ukraine war. Soldiers in that war refer to the kill zone.
3: Kill zone is basically a product of drone warfare.
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1: You're listening to WGVU's listener-supported Here and Now West Michigan on this Monday, October 5th. I'm Jennifer Moss. There is a lot of talk about seed oils, and the gurus and influencers have all chimed in. It turns out that seed oils are the only plant sources for two essential fatty acids. And Dr. Chet Zelasko separates fat from fiction in today's edition of Straight Talk on Health.
5: Welcome to Straight Talk on Health. I'm your host, Dr. Chet Zelasko. Straight Talk on Health is a joint production together with WGVU in Grand Rapids, Michigan. With a PhD in exercise physiology, I've been teaching people how to improve their health through diet, exercise, and supplements for over 30 years. I look at the science behind all the headlines and the social media and let you know whether it's something to consider or not. You can check out other things that I do on my website, drchet.com, and please sign up for my free emails. You know, there are always controversies in nutrition. Seed oils are one of them. With all that's been written and said about seed oils and the sources of omega-3 fatty acids, I thought we would go back to the basics on this episode of Straight Talk on Health, back to what really are the essential fatty acids. Similar to essential amino acids, essential fatty acids are the fats we cannot make ourselves. Therefore, they must be obtained from the foods that we eat. But let's start with saturated fat. In the most simple terms, these are fats made up of chains of carbon atoms that are saturated with hydrogen atoms. They can be short in length, which seem to benefit our health, or they can be really long, which are not beneficial when we have too many floating around our bloodstream. The thing that is interesting is that the saturated fats we eat are not the only source of saturated fat we consume. Decades ago, when saturated fats became the health enemy, that didn't stop us from making saturated fats ourselves if we overate. Carbohydrates from sugars and starches can be used to make saturated fat. Even carbon remnants from proteins can be used to make saturated fats. Again, remember the word overeat. If we can attain a normal body weight, we have a healthy intake of all types of fats, quality carbs, and protein, not a problem. But we love to eat to excess, and so we can make too much saturated fat ourselves. While we can make plenty of saturated fats, we just can't make the two essential fatty acids. The two essential fatty acids are the omega-6 fatty acid called linoleic acid and the omega-3 fatty acid called alpha-linolenic acid. Now, with those as a base, other fatty acids can be made which have a variety of important functions in the body. But the most important function they have is to make up cell membranes. So if you have adequate amounts of these two essential fatty acids, it simply means your cells are going to work better. Men need about 17 grams of the alpha-linolenic acid every day, while women need about 11. Women need about 1.1 gram of linoleic acid, that's the omega-6, per day, while men need 1.6 grams per day. You know, It just seems like that's such small amounts when you consider that works out to fewer than 150 calories for women and 200 calories for men when using oils as the primary source per day. Well, what about those omega-3s we hear about all the time, like EPA, eicosapentaenoic acid, and DHA, docosahexaenoic acid? Understanding that linoleic acid is the essential omega-6 fatty acid and alpha-linolenic acid is the essential omega-3 fatty acid, the logical question would be, what about oily fish like tuna, salmon, and anchovies and other sources of omega-3 fatty acids? Well, it's just a little complicated, but let me explain. It is true that in humans, we can use the omega-3 alpha-linolenic acid to make EPA and DHA. The problem is that it is not a dominant biochemical pathway. That's why the phrase functional essential fatty acids are often used to describe EPA and DHA. Another way is saying it is to function in optimal levels, we should get DHA and EPA from other food sources or from dietary supplements every day. DHA, critical to brain and eye health. EPA has anti-inflammatory properties. The best sources would be seafood, as I mentioned, tuna, salmon, and anchovies, just to name a few. Now, if someone's a vegetarian, there are some products available that contain these functional fatty acids from algae. It is only a matter of time before more easily reproducible sources like algae and seaweed replace fish as the primary source found in supplements. I've talked about seed oil plenty over the years. I do not disagree that we overconsume seed oils, but most are going to be found in ultra-processed foods. That's why we end up with a disproportion of omega-6 to omega-3 fatty acids. It is supposed to be a 1-to-1 ratio, but it's more like 20-to-1 omega-6s to omega-3s. Getting it back closer to 1-to-1 is necessary for good health. The reason is that one of the functions of some omega-6s is to make pro-inflammatory hormones like cortisol, so it's essential to regain some sense of balance between the two. Also, linoleic acid, on the other hand, is also critical for good skin as well as cell membranes. If you want to use oils in cooking, safflower, sunflower, corn, and soybean oil all have the best omega-6 profile. You can certainly find non-GMO and organically grown sources of those oils. If you're going to get oils from food, you might as well use the sources with the highest amount of linoleic acid per serving. Now let's shift gears. Let's turn to artificial intelligence for a moment, because it's really been in the news lately. I'm still bugged about a topic I talked about last week, polyphenols in fruit. It's not that I don't think it was an interesting topic, because it was. Why did it show up in a press release now when it was published in 2023? My sense is that AI was involved, based on what I've read and what I've researched in the past. I'm going to change the way I select topics to talk about. But that's not the real reason I'm writing this. It is to let you know that everything I write and talk about is written by me. I do use a specific AI to search for background on topics. One expert said to think of AI as an eager research assistant, and that's how I use it. I only read the research papers that AI finds, and I know the field well enough to know a good source from one that's bad. Once I read enough of the research for myself, I write about the topic. Then my editor of 36 years verifies what I've written makes sense or recommends changes that makes it clear what I intended to write. Then you get it. It's not that AI doesn't offer to write something, but you know, it doesn't have a database of life experiences in addition to my knowledge base. It cannot think, has never run a marathon, got a knee replaced, or dealt with any of the human conditions we face. If you read what AI writes, it sounds hollow, no soul, because when AI writes, it's not choosing the best word, it's giving you the most common word to occur in that particular phrase. One area that's not free from AI are the illustrations I use in my weekly emails, if you get them. Paula says it's almost impossible to find art that hasn't been touched by AI. It's not just the image of a hippo in a tracksuit eating ice cream. It's almost every image, no matter how ordinary. But we work hard as a team to make sure the images aren't misleading and to try exclude anything made with generative AI. Just know that everything I write or say originated with me. I hope this helps you rest easier, knowing that I generate the content I share. This is an AI-free zone, and it's going to stay that way. And that's all the time I have for this episode. So if you like the podcast, hit the like button and share the link with your friends and colleagues. Until next time, this is Dr. Chet Solasko saying, health is a choice. Choose wisely today and every day.
1: 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On Wall Street, this noon hour, U.S. stocks are holding relatively steady today following the latest yo-yo moves for oil prices. The S&P 500 ticked up by 0.3% and pulled within 0.7% of its all-time high set during the summer. The Dow Jones Industrial Average was down 135 points or 0.3%, while the NASDAQ Composite rose 0.5% and was on track to set its own record. President Donald Trump has tapped his Director of National Intelligence, Jay Clayton, to lead a new government task force on artificial intelligence. Trump is calling it the Super Intelligence Force because he's tried to rebrand AI as Super Intelligence. The announcement Sunday comes after Trump hosted top executives of AI companies at the White House last week. Trump says the task force will reach out to consumers, public interest groups, religious organizations, critical infrastructure providers, and AI companies. Budding food scrap pickup services across the United States want your coffee grounds and eggshells. Composting leftover coffee grounds, eggshells, and carrot tops is a way to reduce the amount of food waste that goes into landfills, where it produces the potent greenhouse gas methane. It also helps create healthy soil for gardeners and urban farmers. But it's not easy for everyone to have their own compost bin or get to a drop-off location. Companies and organizations that offer compost pickup services are now removing one of the biggest barriers to composting, and that's getting food scraps to a composting site. And that's a look at business news on this Monday.
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7: Live from NPR News in Boston, I'm Steve Brown. The U.S. Supreme Court begins a new term today with significant cases on climate change, religious rights, and immigration. The court will hear an appeal from energy companies trying to block lawsuits seeking to hold them liable for climate change-related damages. The Trump administration supports the companies, arguing the lawsuits aim to impose emission regulations. In December, the court will consider challenges to assault weapons bans in several states. The court will also hear two immigration cases with implications for President Trump's policies, including deportations and mandatory detention. The U.S. Air Force has brought home its bombers stationed at a U.S.-run military airbase in England used to strike Iran following an investigation into a planned terror attack at the RAF Fairford base. This is according to a Pentagon official who was not authorized to discuss sensitive military movements and spoke Sunday on condition of anonymity. The official said the bombers were redeployed back to their home bases in the United States. Former Prince Andrew has filed a legal action challenging the warrants that authorized searches at two of his homes. British police conducted these searches earlier this year while investigating his links to Jeffrey Epstein. 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
1: West Michigan weather for Greater Grand Rapids and all of the lakeshore today. Sunny skies with a high near 62 degrees. Mostly clear skies tonight with a low around 40. Sunny on Tuesday with a high near 66. Partly cloudy skies expected Tuesday night with a low around 57. Sunny on Wednesday with a high near 69 degrees. Mostly clear skies expected Wednesday night with a low around 50. And then for Thursday, we'll have sunny skies with a high near 65 degrees.
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1: I'm Jennifer Moss in the WGVU Newsroom. Here's what's making news on this Monday. Michigan is joining about two dozen other states, cities, and counties in a lawsuit challenging the Trump administration's reduced fuel economy standards. The new rule requires 2031 model passenger cars and light trucks to average just under 35 miles a gallon rather than the roughly 50.5 gallons required by the Biden administration. President Trump has long criticized the fuel standards for creating what he inaccurately calls an electric vehicle, quote, mandate. During a recent rally at a General Motors facility in Milford, Trump told the crowd he was erasing incentives to build EVs.
11: Mandate that would have crushed the U.S. auto industry forever, would have never come back. Remember that? Everybody was supposed to have an electric car within, 15 minutes.
1: Michigan Attorney General Dana Nessel counters that cutting fuel economy standards leaves consumers increasingly exposed to fluctuations in the cost of oil and soaring prices at the gas pump. A former Holland judge received his sentence after assaulting a defendant from the bench. WGVU's David Limbaugh has the details.
12: Retired Holland District Court Judge Bradley Knoll initially pled not guilty to misdemeanor assault and battery after he was charged in the February 13th incident. According to witnesses, Knoll became frustrated with an unruly defendant and threw three objects at the man from the bench. One object, a self-inking stamp, struck the defendant, who was uninjured. Ultimately, Knoll pled guilty and was sentenced to just over $1,300 in fines and costs. He also wrote a letter of apology to the defendant. 74-year-old Knoll was first elected in 2002 and re-elected in 2020, serving as chief judge in the 58th District Court. His term was set to expire at the end of this year, and age limits would not allow him to run for re-election. But he was ordered by the Judicial Tenure Commission to retire in July after pleading guilty to misdemeanor domestic violence following an altercation with his wife at their Grand Haven home in 2023. Knoll completed probation in that case and had the charge dismissed thanks to a state program for first-time offenders. I'm David Limbaugh.
1: A new art installation with a powerful message has a new home at Grand Rapids YWCA West, Central Michigan. As WGVU's Dee Morrison tells us, it shares stories from domestic violence and sexual assault survivors.
13: Women's Woven Voices is a tapestry representing healing, resilience, and the power of women's stories.
14: I am the artist who gathered and put together the story cloths that were woven by 1,100 women from 10 different countries.
13: Brisha Krilovic-Logan has traveled the world with her tapestry and is now donating sections to groups sharing her mission. Grand Rapids YWCA is the first.
14: I think That's really the message. Women who are experiencing any kind of inequity, exploitation, abuse, or violence are not alone, and that every person's voice matters.
13: The piece aligns with the YWCA's mission to support survivors and empower women, says Board President Gretchen Murphy.
15: The representation of each individual that told their story through their hands and through their colors and through their choices says so much about their healing process.
13: As part of that mission, the YWCA answered 6,500 crisis calls last year and provided sexual assault exams to 273 adults and 194 children, a 32% increase from the prior year. Murphy emphasizes solutions involve partnerships.
15: It's working together. It's every person playing a role in being the avenue for support and ending the chain of violence.
13: I'm Dee Morrison.
1: And AAA says gas prices in Michigan are down 22 cents from a week ago. Drivers now paying an average of $4.47 per gallon for regular unleaded. That's state and local news. I'm Jennifer Moss.
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1: West Michigan weather for Greater Grand Rapids and all of the Lakeshore. Today, sunny skies with a high near 62 degrees. Mostly clear skies tonight with a low around 40. Sunny on Tuesday with a high near 66. Partly cloudy skies expected Tuesday night with a low around 57. Sunny on Wednesday with a high near 69 degrees. Mostly clear skies expected Wednesday night with a low around 50. And then for Thursday, we'll have sunny skies with a high near 65 degrees.
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17: I'm Robin Young in Boston. It's Here and Now. Yotam Ottolenghi, the acclaimed chef, is back with us with a new cookbook, a continuation of his 2019 book, Ottolenghi Simple, just like it says, making cooking achievable for would-be chefs. Also, a response to where our lives are now, which Yotam says is very busy. The new book is Ottolenghi Simple 2, T-O-O, and it's written with Verena Lockmuller, who also collaborated on 2024's Ottolenghi Comfort. We caught up with Yotam Ottolenghi hiding behind closed doors, which people kept opening.
18: With a bunch of ingredients or techniques. Can I start all over again?
17: Because yes, we were going to ask, there's an intruder.
18: Yeah.
17: Yotam was hiding in someone's office at yet another new restaurant he was opening.
18: Yeah, it's in Edinburgh in Scotland, and this is day one. We're not serving the public, we're serving friends and family, but it's a very joyous night out there. It's friends and family or guinea pigs, what you can choose.
17: Well, we wish we were there, but we're so glad you're here. Talk about this new cookbook. I'm going to open right up to something I would like to make tonight. Butternut Parmigiana.
18: I'm really glad you asked me this question because it's one of my favorite recipes. It's a bit of a cheat because it's not really a Parmigiana in the sense that it doesn't even have eggplants, but it has that kind of cheesiness, and it's half the work because it's just got these butternut squash wedges that are covered in tomato sauce, but you make it with without cooking it. So it's like a raw sauce with some spices like allspice and cumin and cinnamon. And then it's got the key cheese, Taleggio, because Taleggio is a wonderfully melty Italian cheese.
17: Is that easy to get?
18: Yeah, Taleggio is easy to get. It's quite a funky cheese, but it's got a wonderful meltiness. You could easily substitute it with brie or with mozzarella, and you get a really good result.
17: I'm seeing in the ingredients za'atar. Can you remind us about that?
18: Za'atar is an ingredient that is very common in Palestinian, Lebanese, Israeli cooking, in Jordan as well. It is based on the herb called za'atar. It tastes a bit like oregano or marjoram. And when it's dried out and turned into a powder, it's mixed with sumac and salt and sesame seeds, and it turns into this kind of wonderful sprinkly thing that you could put over things from chicken to vegetables. And it's really, really, it's a great ingredient to have in your cupboard.
17: Well, and the simple part, I'm looking at this, it's gorgeous. And there's hardly anything to do. I mean, we have to roast the squash a bit. You know, we understand that, soften it up. Then there's a moment where you mix together the tomatoes, the tomato paste, the spices, the sugar, oil, water, you know, set that aside. Then you mix together some other ingredients, including the za'atar and some oil. And then you pour everything together and that's that.
18: That's kind of it. And, you know, because when you make a parmigiana, I don't know if you made it, but, you know, you need to take lots of eggplant and you need to fry it or roast it to layer it.
17: I have made eggplant parmesan and, you know, there's slices of eggplant draped over like the backs of chairs, you know, all over the dining room, all over the kitchen. And then you're like trying to get the moisture out, you know. So this seems like a great substitute. I want to look at breakfast potatoes. Talk about this, because this is a kind of a reflecting a Spanish potato dish.
18: Yeah. So often when you go to Spain, you have these wonderful mixtures of potatoes and eggs. So patatas a la pobre, which is poor man's potatoes, which is lots of potatoes sliced and roasted. Or there is a huevos rotos, which is like broken eggs, which is also a kind of an eggy thing. And we took them together and mixed them up into something that, like you mentioned about the parmigiana, it's slices of potatoes with onion and peppers, and it's thrown into the oven for, I don't know, half an hour. Mm-hmm. And you lose a lot of the moisture, and they kind of cook and caramelize and roast. And then at the end, you take some eggs and you break them in amongst the potatoes on the roasting tray, put it back in the oven at 5 minutes. It doesn't take long. And you've got this wonderful roasted potato and egg dish.
17: There's like two things to do here. Three, if you include turning the oven on. It's just, I love that, you know, once you've roasted, and we all know how, you can put whatever you want, you know, on that roasting pan. And then you make little pockets and pour the eggs that you've lightly beaten, you know, just to burst the yolks. You pour it over the mixture, and it's only like 5 more minutes, and then the eggs are cooked. You could pour lightly beaten eggs over anything you roast.
18: Oh, yeah, absolutely. Welcome to my world. This is something I do a lot at home. You can, you know, I even like Brussels sprouts. If there's enough moisture there left, either by adding a bit of stock or just natural moisture of the vegetable, and you crack a few eggs inside, absolutely. You can do it with so many things. And, you know, this is what we enjoy doing throughout the book, is taking things and putting them on a tray and just allowing them to do their own thing. And this saves you time. And so, you know, we were thinking quite often in the book, and we write about it in the introduction, you come home from work or from a busy day and you open the fridge and you're feeling slightly exhausted, but you also feel like the weight of expectations. And then something happens, if someone rings you, you take the phone to look up a recipe, or someone calls you, or your kid asks you for help with their homework. Like this sense of being constantly like pulled in different directions in our lives. And I think it's become worse due to how much we are glued to our screens. Put the phone away, give yourself time, allow yourself an hour or half an hour to cook. And if you set the bar a little bit lower for cooking, if you use all sorts of condiments and ready-made sauces like a vinaigrette, you can actually open up a whole world of simple cooking that will give you the satisfaction and also give you the nourishment.
17: Yeah. Let's look at another recipe. Chaya's saffron yogurt hake. What is hake?
18: It's not that far removed from a cod or halibut. It's a big white fish. And what I love so much about this recipe is that it looks amazing, mm-hmm. right? The saffron hue is like beautiful, vibrant color. And it's a recipe that involves like cooking a whole side of fish. But what you do for it is you make a little bit of a saffron infusion with a bit of water, and you add that to yogurt, good Greek yogurt. And you brush that on top of your fish, and you roast it with slices of lemons on top, like whole slices of lemon go on top of the fish. And then it's got whole sprigs of thyme and some cumin seeds sprinkled on top. That's all you need to do. And it doesn't take long to cook. You can make it all in advance. It's a wonderful thing to serve at a dinner party. And it looks beautiful, you know, that
17: it's gorgeous.
18: Wonderful color.
17: the yellow. I'm reminded that years ago, to buy saffron, you had to, you know, mortgage your house. It was like having gold. And we should say that's because the labor is so intensive. You know, flowers have to be carefully hand-picked. 75,000 flowers just to make 1 pound of saffron. But now it's readily available. It's relatively affordable. And I'm just wondering, in the direction, you add the saffron to a small frying pan on low heat for a minute to warm up. You take off the heat, add the water, and set aside to bloom for 10 minutes.
18: Yeah, but saffron has like potential to become so much better than what you see when you start. Applying a bit of heat and adding water just allows all this color through very, very easily and quickly. So that's why you go through this little process at the end. You can literally just put some boiling water, a few tablespoons on top of your saffron, and that would bloom. It might take a little bit longer, but that's what gives you that wonderful color.
17: Yoram Ottolenghi, we have taken you away from your restaurant opening. Well, soft opening. And we're so grateful. But I do want to ask you about that. 12 restaurants just opening this new one.
18: 13.
17: Yeah.
18: Yes.
17: You're co-owner of a group that owns them. But you are the face, the representative, the symbol of the restaurants and the cookbook. This feels like a lot. What is driving you?
18: I love food, but more than I like food, I like people. And it's an incredible joy to be feeding people and teaching them how to cook and giving recipes. More than anything, I love the people that I work with. And yes, I am at the head of this group, but there's so many people involved in the creative process. I'm the face. I tell the story, but there's so many people doing so many amazing things.
17: Chef, restaurateur, cookbook author Yoram Ottolenghi, the latest book, Simple 2, T-O-O, written with Verena Lockmuller. You're on tour, coming to the United States. We welcome you. Yeah. And thank you so much.
18: A pleasure. So good to talk to you, Robin.
17: And to see the recipes we talked about, go to hereandnow.org.

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1: That restricts disability benefits for certain veterans who are incarcerated. That was preceded by a climate case pitting big oil against local governments, NPR's Nina Totenberg reports.
2: The opening case before the justices tests whether state and local governments can sue energy companies for allegedly deceiving the public about the damaging effects of fossil fuels. Also on the docket is another Colorado case that centers on a state law that provides funding for a universal preschool program that's open to all students, regardless of race, religion, sexual orientation, or gender identity. A Catholic parish is challenging the program's anti-discrimination provision, contending that it violates its free exercise of religion. Nina Totenberg, NPR News, Washington.
1: Russia is using its jet-powered drones to attack a new target in Ukraine, bridges in the Ukrainian capital, Kyiv. NPR's Joanna Kakissis reports that drones have hit at least two of six major bridges over the Dnipro River over the last few days.
3: The Dnipro River runs north to south in Ukraine and splits the country in two. In Kyiv, at least six major bridges across it are essential for transportation. Cars, buses, trucks, trains, and the metro use these bridges. Russian drones have repeatedly struck two of them, including one that trolley bus driver Viktor Krom crosses several times a day.
4: People have gotten so used to Russian attacks, he says, but life goes on. You can't just hide from it.
3: In the last few weeks, Russia's jet-powered drones have been striking Kyiv roughly every 4 hours, day or night. They also struck when German Chancellor Friedrich Merz visited the Ukrainian capital on Sunday. Joanna Kakissis, NPR News, Kyiv.
1: One American and two German scientists have been awarded the 2026 Nobel Prize in Physiology or Medicine. NPR's Rob Stein has details.
5: The Nobel Assembly at the Karolinska Institute in Sweden awarded the prize to two German scientists, Peter Hegemann and Gerd Nagel, and one American, Karl Deiseroth, at Stanford University. The three scientists played key roles in discoveries that led to light-controlled switches that turn nerve cells on and off. The technique opened a new way to understand the function of neurons, known as optogenetics. The Nobel Committee said the discoveries laid the foundation for a new era of neuroscience, including helping understand how the brain forms memories, feelings, and behaviors. Rob Stein, NPR News.
1: From Washington, this is NPR.
6: I'm Jennifer Moss in the WGVU newsroom. Here's what's making news on this Monday. Supporters of Republican Attorney General candidate Doug Lloyd are attacking his Democratic opponent over sex trafficking. As Russ McNamara reports, they're giving mixed messages in the argument against Ellie Savitt.
7: As Washtenaw County prosecutors, Savitt has decriminalized consensual sex work, essentially by refusing to go after sellers. Lena Latrolle is a human trafficking survivor who supports Eaton County Prosecutor Doug Lloyd. She also backs legislation currently before the State House and Senate.
8: Our bills do include partial decriminalization of the victims, but it includes increased penalties for the traffickers and buyers.
7: Savitt's office has prosecuted sex traffickers and supports charging buyers with misdemeanors when warranted. Decriminalizing consensual sex work is backed by organizations like the American Civil Liberties Union. I'm Russ McNamara.
6: And Michigan is among dozens of states, cities, and counties suing the Trump administration over its change in fuel economy standards. Passenger cars and light trucks must reach about 35 miles a gallon by the 2031 model year, rather than the 50.5 miles set under the Biden administration. In late July, at a General Motors proving ground in Milford, Trump claimed the previous fuel standard would have forced automakers and consumers to rely on electric vehicles. But Michigan Attorney General Dana Nessel says the new fuel standard will force consumers to depend even more on costly oil and gasoline. Several environmental groups are also challenging the rule change, arguing it will lead to increased air pollution. I'm Jennifer Moss.
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0: Trench warfare was a defining feature of World War I. Now, in the 21st century, it's evolved for the Russia-Ukraine war. Soldiers in that war refer to the kill zone.
1: Kill zone is basically a product of drone warfare.
0: How drones have made battlefields even more dangerous. That story Monday on All Things Considered from NPR News.
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3: West Michigan weather for Greater Grand Rapids and all of the lakeshore today. Sunny skies with a high near 62 degrees. Mostly clear skies tonight with a low around 40. Sunny on Tuesday with a high near 66. Partly cloudy skies expected Tuesday night with a low around 57. Sunny on Wednesday with a high near 69 degrees. Mostly clear skies expected Wednesday night with a low around 50. And then for Thursday, we'll have sunny skies with a high near 65 degrees.
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6: It's Here and Now. The Supreme Court heard a major climate case today. Boulder, Colorado is suing two oil companies under state law for damages the city says were caused by the effects of climate change. Boulder also accuses the companies of covering up what they knew about the damage their products cause. Companies say this lawsuit should not go forward under state law. It's one of several suits nationwide seeking to hold energy companies accountable for climate change. Well, we have two people on opposite sides of this case today. First, Kathleen Kelly, a rancher in Rio Blanco County in northwestern Colorado. She had to sell off her cattle after drought and wildfire. Kathleen, welcome.
7: Thank you, Robin. It's good to be here.
6: And we also want to welcome in Cody Davis, commissioner in Mesa County in western Colorado, a community that depends on the jobs and income from oil wells and energy production. Cody, thank you so much for being here as well.
8: You bet. Thank you, Robin.
6: And I want to start with Kathleen, third-generation rancher in your 70s. You told us you've been concerned about climate change for more than a decade, impacting your cattle. But then also the devastating leaf fire hit last August. Now, experts believe it was exacerbated by climate change. So, Kathleen, could you start with the cattle? And how did you see them, in your mind, affected by climate change?
7: Well, I think one of the most important thing is that we've become a lot warmer and a lot drier in the last 20 years. And if you look at the record low cattle numbers that we have right now, those jolts in cattle numbers happened as a result of drought.
6: Well, can you explain that? Because first of all, heat, you told us you've had like several, 90 degree days in a row, which is extremely unusual. But then the drought, I mean, you used to have to break ice to get water for the cattle. There's no ice. What do you mean when you say less water and drought?
7: Well, I think a lot of times we focus on the high temperatures of climate change, and we don't often look at the lower extremes of temperatures and how those have actually increased to the extent in the last 2 years. I've perhaps broken ice on ponds three times. That's unheard of. I used to have to do it on a daily basis. The ice would freeze as much as 3 to 5 inches overnight. Mm-hmm. That didn't happen at all this last winter. We didn't break ice at all.
6: And then when you say you feel less water, how do you see that?
7: We don't have the live streams that we used to have. We were had become entirely dependent on surface water runoff, which means runoff from the snow. And that completely dried up 3 years ago. We had water this last winter because of floods that resulted from some minor downpours as a result of the fires that we experienced. Yeah.
6: Well, and, cattle die when it's too hot. And calves, do I understand, can't handle it.
7: That's right. I mean, we thought we were being smart one year by calving in May, thinking that we were going to beat some of the winter conditions that related to some calf diseases. And the problem is that in May of that year, it was so warm that when the calves hit the ground, they were very lethargic. They had trouble getting up. Mm. And I'm seeing the same thing now with friends that are in Texas, in Nebraska, in Missouri that are doing fall calving. They're having some of the same problems that we had.
6: And just quick on the fires, they burned through the ranch. But that meant, just talk about the fencing.
7: Well, just the fencing alone, we're right now at $300,000 in replacing exterior and some interior fencing. You don't expect that you're going to have to face a situation where 100 years of infrastructure is destroyed in 2 days.
6: Mm. And you can't have cattle if you don't have fences.
7: Exactly.
6: Well, so you rent out your land now. Cody, I just want to turn to you. Your county has more than 1,000 active oil wells. How important is that oil industry to your county's economy?
8: Well, yeah, it's super important. And I think there's just kind of the stark difference between Mesa County and, you know, and Boulder, who's running this suit. Boulder's driven largely by technology, aerospace, and higher education. And so a lawsuit like this, if it were successful, would impact them a lot less, hardly at all, really. But the impacts in rural Colorado on rural economies and such like that would be massive. I very sympathetic with Kathleen. And yeah, it has been getting warmer and there's less water in the river. We're all dealing with that down here in Mesa County as well. And for us, this wasn't at all about debating or denying climate change and the impacts, because those for what we're experiencing are real. I think the question that we've been wrestling with is, you know, who gets to make those policy decisions about these national and really global issues, and through what process? Should it be through lawsuits that are essentially setting regulation, or should they be through our state legislature, our federal government, and things like that?
6: Well, I'm going to jump in here and ask Kathleen, ask you to respond to that. You are not trying to halt gas or oil operations at all, as I understand it, right? It's just...
7: That's exactly right. In fact, the position that we're really taking is that those who created the problem are best positioned to solve it. And it would not do anyone any good whatsoever to shut down the industry or create a situation where the economy goes away. What I find particularly interesting is that, for example, while a number of counties have filed their brief related to this, Weld County, which is the number one gas and oil producing county in the state of Colorado, chose not to be part of that brief. And I find that to be very interesting, that there's some either tacit acknowledgement or something that says maybe we should not give away our 10th Amendment rights.
6: Remind us.
7: The 10th Amendment of the Bill of Rights is our state's rights amendment. And as a former state legislator, I look at that and say, why would we ever give up local control if we're arguing that our climate change issues are to be delegated out of Washington, D.C. or London? Then we're giving away that right.
6: And going back to what this lawsuit is about, Cody, what about this idea that it's asking these companies just to pay for the damages and for you, the taxpayer, not to have to pay for the damages?
8: Well, yeah. And I mean, there's a couple points there, but, you know, a lawsuit can become a regulation just by another name. You know, if a court imposes these enormous financial liabilities on the industry, they change, they operate differently, and it becomes quasi regulation. And by no means are we saying that counties can't sue when they're harmed. This brief, you know, recognizes that counties still need that ability to sue when they have genuine localized harms within their jurisdictions. We just see this one completely different, as this is a national issue. The connection between Boulder and the specific companies is tenuous at best, and we just don't think it's appropriate to be done in this manner in state court.
6: Kathleen, you respond to that, because it's a two-pronged lawsuit. One is about the damages caused by climate change, and one is about a cover-up of that these oil companies, Exxon, for instance, have known. Exxon knew as early as 1977 that their product was risky. It's been reported in many different ways. What about your sense of what you just heard, that it is a tenuous connection between your one city, Boulder, and what we're seeing, the result of climate change?
7: Well, I hear that argument a lot, but the reality is that climate change is very local and very personal. It affects each of us extremely differently. There are some pockets of the United States now that have excessive precipitation, and then there are areas like ours. I didn't see my first wildfire until I was 22 years old. Mm-hmm. Now I see five or six a year, and it's outrageous. I mean, the expenses we're going to bear on our ranch alone are going to be close to $1.5 million. Who's going to pay for that? Because I look at that and say, I'm 71 years old. You want me to pull a loan to pay for that?
6: Yeah. Cody, you know that in some states, lawmakers are trying to protect oil and gas companies from just this kind of a suit. In Utah, Oklahoma, state lawmakers have introduced bills to shield energy companies from liability over their emissions. Do you want to see that in Colorado?
8: No, not necessarily. I actually agree with Kathleen that we should keep a lot of this stuff as local as we can. And the state legislature has the power to put in more regulation, and they're doing a lot of that. I'm just saying, with a more tenuous, ambiguous connection and the cross-connection between states, that interstate activity, we're just questioning if this is the right place, and this kind of opens up a bigger discussion in the future. Today, it's disputed between over fossil fuels, but in the future, it could involve water, transportation, agriculture, statewide industry, and resources. So I think we want to settle a question of where this is most appropriate to happen.
6: Well, and you also don't want to lose jobs that come from the oil wells in your town on the micro level. Isn't that also your concern?
8: There's an economic concern as well. I think Kathleen hit it on the head. She goes, she shouldn't have to pay for it. And there's different economic realities from Boulder to Mesa County. If this lawsuit is successful and oil companies have to pay out, they start operating differently, that's going to get paid for by rural Colorado and their taxpayers, because that's their economy.
6: And Cody, one last thing. I mentioned the idea of fraud, that the companies knew what the risk of fossil fuels could be and maybe could have mitigated it decades ago. Doesn't that burn you a little?
8: Yeah, I mean, if there's genuine fraud and they lied to the community, then yeah, that's it almost seems like two separate lawsuits should be going forward. But for us, it's about where the damages and how the damages are calculated and where that should end up and
6: how it's going to
8: hurt process.
6: How it's going to hurt you. That's Cody Davis, commissioner in Mesa County in Western Colorado, a community that depends on energy production. Kathleen Kelly, a rancher in Rio Blanco County up in northwestern Colorado, impacted by climate change. Thank you both so much.
8: You bet. Thank you both.
7: Thank you, Robin, and thank you, Cody.
6: And again, the Supreme Court heard arguments today. You can hear a story about that elsewhere on the program. 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
9: Live from NPR News in Boston, I'm Steve Brown. Flavio Bolsonaro, an ally of President Trump, and Brazil's current president, Luiz Lula da Silva, will face off in a runoff for the top job of Latin America's powerhouse economy. The country's electoral court said neither the 80-year-old incumbent, seeking his fourth non-consecutive term, nor the 45-year-old son of a former president garnered a majority in yesterday's first round of voting. The runoff election will be held on October 25th. A Saudi-led coalition fighting in Yemen says an air campaign is underway against the Iran-backed Houthi rebels along the Red Sea coastline. A coalition spokesman said 100 fighter jets are providing support to forces of Yemen's internationally recognized government fighting against the Houthis. Forces allied with the government earlier today launched a ground offensive against the rebels on the eastern flank of the coastal areas that the Houthis had seized in their latest advances. Seven major oil exporting countries have agreed to keep production steady in November at a time when the Iran war has driven the price of benchmark Brent crude above $100 a barrel. The so-called OPEC Plus subgroup will meet again on November 1st to review conditions in the oil market. 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
3: West Michigan weather for Greater Grand Rapids and all of the lakeshore today. Sunny skies with a high near 62 degrees. Mostly clear skies tonight with a low around 40. Sunny on Tuesday with a high near 66. Partly cloudy skies expected Tuesday night with a low around 57. Sunny on Wednesday with a high near 69 degrees. Mostly clear skies expected Wednesday night with a low around 50. And then for Thursday, we'll have sunny skies with a high near 65 degrees.
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3: I'm Jennifer Moss in the WGVU newsroom. Here's what's making news on this Monday. Michigan is joining about two dozen other states, cities, and counties in a lawsuit challenging the Trump administration's reduced fuel economy standards. The new rule requires 2031 model passenger cars and light trucks to average just under 35 miles a gallon rather than the roughly 50.5 gallons required by the Biden administration. President Trump has long criticized the fuel standards for creating what he inaccurately calls an electric vehicle, quote, mandate. During a recent rally at a General Motors facility in Milford, Trump told the crowd he was erasing incentives to build EVs.
12: Mandate that would have crushed the U.S. auto industry forever, would have never come back. Remember that? Everybody was supposed to have an electric car within, 15 minutes.
3: Michigan Attorney General Dana Nessel counters that cutting fuel economy standards leaves consumers increasingly exposed to fluctuations in the cost of oil and soaring prices at the gas pump. A former Holland judge received his sentence after assaulting a defendant from the bench. WGVU's David Limbaugh has the details.
13: Retired Holland District Court Judge Bradley Knoll initially pled not guilty to misdemeanor assault and battery after he was charged in the February 13th incident. According to witnesses, Knoll became frustrated with an unruly defendant and threw three objects at the man from the bench. One object, a self-inking stamp, struck the defendant, who was uninjured. Ultimately, Knoll pled guilty and was sentenced to just over $1,300 in fines and costs. He also wrote a letter of apology to the defendant. 74-year-old Knoll was first elected in 2002 and re-elected in 2020, serving as chief judge in the 58th District Court. His term was set to expire at the end of this year, and age limits would not allow him to run for re-election. But he was ordered by the Judicial Tenure Commission to retire in July after pleading guilty to misdemeanor domestic violence following an altercation with his wife at their Grand Haven home in 2023. Knoll completed probation in that case and had the charge dismissed thanks to a state program for first-time offenders. I'm David Limbaugh.
3: A new art installation with a powerful message has a new home at Grand Rapids YWCA West, Central Michigan. As WGVU's Dee Morrison tells us, it shares stories from domestic violence and sexual assault survivors.
14: Women's Woven Voices is a tapestry representing healing, resilience, and the power of women's stories.
15: I am the artist who gathered and put together the story cloths that were woven by 1,100 women from 10 different countries.
14: Brisha Krilovic-Logan has traveled the world with her tapestry and is now donating sections to groups sharing her mission. Grand Rapids YWCA is the first.
15: I think That's really the message. Women who are experiencing any kind of inequity, exploitation, abuse, or violence are not alone, and that every person's voice matters.
14: The piece aligns with the YWCA's mission to support survivors and empower women, says Board President Gretchen Murphy.
16: The representation of each individual that told their story through their hands and through their colors and through their choices says so much about their healing process.
14: As part of that mission, the YWCA answered 6,500 crisis calls last year and provided sexual assault exams to 273 adults and 194 children, a 32% increase from the prior year. Murphy emphasizes solutions involve partnerships.
16: It's working together. It's every person playing a role in being the avenue for support and ending the chain of violence.
14: I'm Dee Morrison.
3: And AAA says gas prices in Michigan are down 22 cents from a week ago. Drivers now paying an average of $4.47 per gallon for regular unleaded. That's state and local news. I'm Jennifer Moss.
0: Trench warfare was a defining feature of World War I. Now, in the 21st century, it's evolved for the Russia-Ukraine war. Soldiers in that war refer to the kill zone.
1: Kill zone is basically a product of drone warfare.
0: How drones have made battlefields even more dangerous. That story Monday on All Things Considered from NPR News.
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3: 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I'm Jennifer Moss. Checking your forecast for today, it'll be sunny with a high near 62 degrees. Mostly clear skies tonight with a low around 40. Sunny again on Tuesday with a high near 66. Partly cloudy skies expected Tuesday night with a low around 57. For Wednesday, it'll be sunny with a high near 69. Mostly clear skies Wednesday night with a low around 50 degrees. Sunny on Thursday with a high near 65. We'll see a low around 47. And then for Friday, mostly sunny skies with a high near 65 degrees.
21: 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I'm Megan McCarty-Carino.
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21: In recent weeks, we've been hearing a lot about the threat of out-of-control AI, mostly from the people making the technology. There was the Anthropic employee Jacob Coxon, who publicly quit and kicked off the whole discussion. Others, including CEO Dario Amodei, chimed in with alarming appraisals of AI's existential risk. Making sense of all this as an outsider can sometimes feel like decoding an unfamiliar civilization. So we called an anthropologist to help explain. Spencer Kaplan is a PhD candidate at Yale who researches AI workers.
23: From my anthropological research among AI researchers, I lived in San Francisco for 2 years embedded in their communities. Quite a good amount of them do seriously believe in these kinds of projections about the future. And they're shaping their lives today in response to it in very significant ways. So they're sharing things like how they're not saving as much money as they would, or they're not opening 401ks because they do think that AI in the near future will change things so much that those kinds of activities wouldn't be as relevant in the present.
4: Yeah, I guess if this is, you know, a sincerely held belief, I think for most people, the question that sort of naturally follows is, why are you working on this technology at all? Why aren't you all quitting like Jacob Coxon?
23: Right. That's kind of the central question. And it's one that they're asking and debating with one another. So one of the guiding values that I've seen in my research is that as a researcher or as a technologist in the Bay Area, it's important to be what they call agentic and to have high agency and to use whatever resources you have at hand, the position that you have, in order to make the most positive impact on society. And the way that they do that is by thinking about through all their options and the magnitude of the effects and the likelihood of the effects that those options would have, and then picking the one with the highest expected value. There are those like Jacob Coxon who have left and in a rather public way in order to make an impact on the public conversation, on politics, on industry regulation, whereas others have chosen to stay for various reasons.
4: Ultimately, what do you think outsiders get wrong about the mindset of AI workers, and how should we interpret this moment?
23: I think one thing that's really important to think about when it comes to the mindset of workers in AI is just how impactful the experience of working with these models is. And it's constantly a source of questions about what intelligence is, what it means to be human. They're really mystifying machines, and it puts them in this kind of register about thinking about these larger questions and thinking about these large scale implications. This isn't purely science fiction. It's sort of a response to their own experience. Not to say that there isn't a kind of narrative element to them, but it's not coming out of nowhere. It's not just coming out of conversation. It's coming out of real experience that they have.
4: That's Spencer Kaplan at Yale University. Jesus Alvarado produced this episode. I'm Megan McCarty-Carino, and that's Marketplace Tech. This is APM.
3: You're listening to WGVU's Here and Now West Michigan. For the very latest from the world of technology on this Monday, October 5th, let's stop by the Cyber Corner. The lengthy campaigns to protect kids on social media offer some lessons for those looking to protect children using artificial intelligence. AI companies have begun rolling out some safety features introduced first by social media companies, including age assurance measures and restricted experiences for minors. But experts stress the importance of acting quickly. AI poses different risks from social media, including unhealthy relationships with chatbots. Legal and legislative efforts are underway to regulate AI, especially at the state level, but progress is slow. And that's the very latest from the world of technology. 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Now let's check out Earthwise.
6: The state of the energy transition. I'm Randy Simon, and this is Earthwise, a look at our changing environment. The world is in a global transition from a fossil fuel-based energy system to a zero-carbon renewable energy system. Renewable sources, including solar, wind, hydroelectric, and geothermal power, form the backbone of energy production, along with nuclear power. Heating, transportation, and industrial processes are shifting to run on electricity rather than burning fossil fuels. In 2026, where does the U.S. stand with respect to the energy transition? The answer is complicated. The Trump administration is opposed to the energy transition and has inflicted considerable damage on it. Some analysts claim that the U.S. power sector is still on track to reduce emissions substantially by 2035. Others find that the U.S. will achieve less than half of the emissions reductions it would have under Biden-era policies. Nevertheless, clean energy is booming, despite the fact that the administration eliminated tax credits for wind and solar power. Economic forces, the war in Iran, and other factors are still predominant. However, projections vary all over the map, saying U.S. clean power additions over the next 15 years could range from 53 gigawatts per year all the way down to 3 gigawatts per year. The factors that will make or break the next decade of the energy transition depend upon unknown market and political forces. Whether tax credits ever get restored is unknown. Many experts say that clean energy can and will just compete on price, and that the main requirement from the government will be in the area of permitting reform. As for the actual state of the energy transition, the reality is that no one really knows. Earthwise is a production of WAMC. Find us on social media at WAMC Radio and listen anytime, anywhere, wherever you get your podcasts.
3: From the WGVU Newsroom, I'm Jennifer Moss. Here's a couple of headlines and stories we're following today. Michigan is among dozens of states, cities, and counties suing the Trump administration over its change in fuel economy standards. Passenger cars and light trucks must reach about 35 miles a gallon by the 2031 model year, rather than the 50.5 miles set under the Biden administration. In late July, at a General Motors proving ground in Milford, Trump claimed the previous fuel standard would have forced automakers and consumers to rely on electric vehicles. Michigan Attorney General Dana Nessel says the new fuel standard will force consumers to depend even more on costly oil and gasoline. Several environmental groups are also challenging the rule change, arguing it will lead to increased air pollution. Gas prices in Michigan are down 22 cents from a week ago. AAA says Michigan drivers are now paying an average of $4.47 per gallon for regular unleaded. This price is 42 cents more than this time last month and $1.36 more than this time last year. Motorists are paying an average now of $67 for a full 15-gallon tank of gasoline. Adrian Woodland, spokesperson for AAA The Auto Club Group, says, quote, Michigan drivers are seeing some relief at the pump with gas prices dropping 22 cents in the past week. She adds, while prices continue to trend downward, motorists are still paying significantly more than they were a year ago, end quote. Thanks so much for joining us and listening to Here and Now West Michigan. I'm Jennifer Moss. Do enjoy your day.
7: We import into this economy way more stuff than we sell overseas. And so our trade gap is, and has been for decades, pretty big. But why?
8: That is what makes imports look cheap to Americans. The strong dollar.
7: I'm Kai Rizdahl. The strong dollar and American trade patterns. More interesting than it sounds, I promise. Next time on Marketplace.
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3: West Michigan weather for greater Grand Rapids and all of the lakeshore. Today, sunny skies with a high near 62 degrees. Mostly clear skies tonight with a low around 40. Sunny on Tuesday with a high near 66. Partly cloudy skies expected Tuesday night with a low around 57. Sunny on Wednesday with a high near 69 degrees. Mostly clear skies expected Wednesday night with a low around 50. And then for Thursday, we'll have sunny skies with a high near 65 degrees.

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1: He reports a Cornell University administrative building was vandalized early this morning, underscoring anger on and off campus over the Ivy League school's handling of a 2024 case in which a woman says she was gang raped by members of a fraternity. The woman, identified as Jane Doe, filed suit weeks ago. The New York State AG is now overseeing a criminal probe. Cornell's president denounced the vandalism as he again acknowledged growing criticism of how the school handled the case under the federal law Title IX. Civil rights lawyer Alexandra Brodsky has written about sexual harassment at schools.
2: Title IX, over the years, has become a much less effective tool for survivors. The Supreme Court has issued opinions that make it very hard for students to meet the necessary standards to make out a case in court. And also, the Supreme Court has narrowed the types of damages that a student can get.
1: Brodsky on NPR's Here and Now. The Democratic Congressional Campaign Committee is throwing its support behind six additional candidates ahead of the November midterm elections. NPR's Tamara Keith reports the six candidates are running in districts where Republicans have an edge.
3: The committee's red to blue is its top tier backing for candidates and comes with staff resources and fundraising support. All six candidates newly added to the list face challenging races. Only one is in a district rated by the Cook Political Report as lean Republican. The others face even longer odds. For instance, Nevada's 2nd congressional district, where candidate Teresa Benitez Thompson earned the red to blue nod. That district has not elected a Democrat since its creation in the early 1980s. A spokesman for the National Republican Congressional Committee said describing that race as competitive is delusional. Tamara Keith, NPR News.
1: From Washington, this is NPR.
4: I'm Jennifer Moss in the WGVU newsroom. Here's what's making news on this Monday. An Ottawa County woman has been charged with absentee ballot tampering in Park Township. WGVU's David Limbaugh has the details.
5: Authorities say the woman, whose name was not released, submitted two absentee ballots on behalf of her two adult children. As part of the standard signature verification process, township clerk's office staff noticed discrepancies between the signatures on the envelopes and those contained in the voter's records. Staff also noticed similarities to the parent's signature in her own voter record and absentee ballot materials. Park Township Clerk Joan Zierup stated, quote, "Our election staff followed the established procedures, recognized that something was not right, and acted immediately. The safeguards surrounding absentee voting exist to ensure that every ballot is cast by the voter to whom it was issued," end quote. After an investigation by the Ottawa County Sheriff's Office, charges were filed and the case was bound over to Circuit Court. Arraignment is scheduled for October 26th. The two ballots in question were rejected by the Park Township Clerk's Office and not counted. I'm David Limbaugh.
4: And AAA says Michigan gas prices continue to decline. Prices are down 22 cents from a week ago. Michigan drivers are now paying an average of $4.47 per gallon for regular unleaded. This price is 42 cents more than this time last month and $1.36 more than this time last year. Motorists are paying an average now of $67 for a full 15-gallon tank of gasoline. 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

0: Power WGVU jazz, blues, and local news at the Grand Pour, WGVU's first annual fundraising event hosted at the Grand Rapids Art Museum. 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
1: Trump administration policies like tariffs have hit hardest, and where enough voters say they've soured on Republicans to make these reliably red states competitive. Stephen Fowler, NPR News.
2: Brazil's presidential election heads to a runoff later this month. The right made significant gains in yesterday's national vote. Flavio Bolsonaro, the son of Brazil's former far-right president, outperformed the country's veteran leftist incumbent, Luiz Inácio Lula da Silva. And Pierre's Kerry Khan has more.
3: Flavio Bolsonaro won with 47% of the vote. He's the 45-year-old eldest son of Jair Bolsonaro, who was barred from running this time. He was convicted of plotting a coup to overturn the 2022 election. The current president, who is 80 years old, Lula, received 45% of the vote.
2: And Pierre's Kerry Khan reporting. Former Speaker of the House Dennis Hastert has died at the age of 84. The former Illinois lawmaker was the longest-serving Republican Speaker of the House, and after leaving office, he admitted in court to having sexually abused teenage boys during his years as a high school wrestling coach. He would be sentenced then to 15 years in federal prison for hush money payments to cover up those crimes. From Washington, this is NPR News.
4: I'm Jennifer Moss in the WGVU newsroom. Here's what's making news on this Monday. Supporters of Republican Attorney General candidate Doug Lloyd are attacking his Democratic opponent over sex trafficking. As Russ McNamara reports, they're giving mixed messages in the argument against Ellie Savitt.
5: As Washtenaw County prosecutor, Savitt has decriminalized consensual sex work, essentially by refusing to go after sellers. Lena Latrol is a human trafficking survivor who supports Eaton County Prosecutor Doug Lloyd. She also backs legislation currently before the State House and Senate.
6: Our bills do include partial decriminalization of the victims, but it includes increased penalties for the traffickers and buyers.
5: Savitt's office has prosecuted sex traffickers and supports charging buyers with misdemeanors when warranted. Decriminalizing consensual sex work is backed by organizations like the American Civil Liberties Union. I'm Russ McNamara.
4: And Michigan is among dozens of states, cities, and counties suing the Trump administration over its change in fuel economy standards. Passenger cars and light trucks must reach about 35 miles a gallon by the 2031 model year, rather than the 50.5 miles set under the Biden administration. In late July, at a General Motors proving ground in Milford, Trump claimed the previous fuel standard would have forced automakers and consumers to rely on electric vehicles. But Michigan Attorney General Dana Nessel says the new fuel standard will force consumers to depend even more on costly oil and gasoline. Several environmental groups are also challenging the rule change, arguing it will lead to increased air pollution. I'm Jennifer Moss.
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8: Democrats will have a hard time winning back the Senate next month without Maine. 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
13: This is Fresh Air. I'm Tanya Mosley. My guest today, Oscar-winning actor and producer Michael Douglas, has spent much of his career playing men consumed by money, ambition, sex, and control. As Gordon Gekko in Wall Street, he made greed is good a catchphrase, and Fatal Attraction and Basic Instinct, desire turns dangerous. And in The War of the Roses, marriage becomes warfare. And in Traffic, the drug war reaches a father's own family. In his new memoir, One Hell of a Ride, Michael Douglas writes that playing these flawed American men wasn't exactly a stretch. He grew up the son of Kirk Douglas, one of the biggest movie stars of

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4: There's an accident in Kentwood on 48th Street Southeast at Eastern Avenue Southeast. An accident in Forest Hills. That's Cascade Road Southeast at Forest Hill Avenue. Tonight, mostly clear skies, lows 36 degrees. And for Tuesday morning, patchy frost. Throughout the day, mostly sunny, a high 66 degrees. And then for Tuesday night, increasing clouds, a low 56 degrees. On Wednesday, mostly sunny, a high 70. And Wednesday night, mostly clear, low 48. And for Thursday, mostly sunny skies with a high 64 degrees. And then for Friday, mostly sunny, a high 63 degrees. Coming up, all things considered, West Michigan, followed by Marketplace at 6 p.m.
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6: It's hard to give up the opportunity to do something that will, I think, will be good for the Constitution and good for the country.
7: Today kicks off the new Supreme Court term and the ongoing possibility that Justice Samuel Alito may retire so a younger conservative can take his place.
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7: I'm Sasha Pfeiffer.
8: And I'm Elsa Chang. Also this hour, how drone technology is changing warfare.
9: It just, you're a driver. You can use a drone. Oh, can I use a drone? You can try.
7: Plus, multiple African countries are reporting shortages of contraception and family planning clinics after the Trump administration dismantled USAID.
10: Family planning is a life-saving intervention. Each year, we know almost 8,000 girls discontinue school because they're falling pregnant.
8: And a new book curated by the wife of George Harrison of the Beatles documents what he saw during his days in the band.
7: First, this news.
4: I'm Scott VanderWerf with State and West Michigan News here on WGVU. The Ottawa Area Intermediate School District is helping young adults with disabilities transition to independent living with the opening of a new young adult services facility. WGVU's David Limbaugh has the details.
11: It's just such an accessible facility for somebody that has potentially a physical or mobility difference.
12: John Kerner is director of Young Adult Services for Ottawa Area Intermediate School District. He says the recently opened YAS facility in Jenison, once a former Rite Aid pharmacy, will serve as a centralized location for special needs students ages 18 to 26.
11: We serve a ton of different students with a ton of different needs, but in general, helping them reach their highest level of independence for potentially 8 years after high school is what we do.
12: The district purchased the building in December 2024 for just over $1.6 million after using leased and district-owned facilities in Coopersville, Grand Haven, Holland, and Hudsonville. The renovation includes a secure entrance, natural lighting, and wider hallways and doorways for students in wheelchairs.
11: We have some students that have some significant differences and that need spaces that work.

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1: 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I'm Jennifer Moss.
2: A year's worth of meals turned into art in this year's winner of the public grand prize at Art Prize 2026. As the three-week competition wraps up, WGVU's Dee Morrison has final details.
3: Kristen Pennock's Sketch Diet, A Year of Drawing Everything I Ate, was announced Saturday as the winner of the $100,000 public vote grand award. The piece includes 9 24-foot custom sketchbooks displayed at DeVos Place, on which Pennock drew what she ate as she traveled through 6 countries, recording details of food and friends for each meal.
4: We are differentiating Art Prize from other art competitions by sending this art piece intergalactic.
3: Grand Rapids City Manager Mark Washington announced the award at Saturday's closing ceremony, noting the winning piece this year will go to space on a satellite.
4: Not the entire piece, but it will be digitized and placed on laser engraved plaque and set into the low orbit of the Earth.
3: The $100,000 juried grand prize went to Robert Horvath for Room for Lost Paradise, an installation made of hand-painted watercolors on paper displayed at Harima & Sons Piano Company. In another first this year, Art Prize made the Guinness Book of World Records for largest attendance at a fashion show, with 3,618 people attending the display of local designer R.C. Kalin's work at closing ceremonies at the Acrisure Amphitheater. Winners of the other categories can be found on the Art Prize website. I'm Dee Morrison.
2: Democrats are holding a big rally in Detroit later this month featuring former President Barack Obama. The former president is scheduled to appear with U.S. Senate candidate Abdul El-Sayed, gubernatorial candidate Jocelyn Benson, and other Democrats. Obama is just the latest high-profile national figure to campaign for local candidates in Michigan ahead of the November midterms. A new poll shows Democrats have broad support among voters under 30, and Russ McNamara reports.
5: Voters aged 18 to 29 were surveyed in 8 battleground states, including Michigan. John Ray is a political analyst with YouGov and helped conduct the study. He says there's been a big change since 2024 when young men voted for President Trump by a 55 to 45% margin over Kamala Harris.
6: Young men are swinging back away from the Republicans towards the Democrats to an even greater degree.
5: According to this poll, young men now favor Democratic candidates by a 55 to 35 split over GOP candidates. I'm Russ McNamara.
2: Tonight, mostly clear skies, low 36 degrees, and for Tuesday, patchy frost before 7 a.m., then mostly sunny, a high 66 degrees. Tuesday night, increasing clouds, a low 56 degrees, and for Wednesday, mostly sunny, high 70 degrees. Wednesday night, mostly clear, low 48, and mostly sunny Thursday, a high 64. Scott Vandewerf, WGVU News.
7: This is All Things Considered from NPR News. I'm Elsa Chang in Culver City, California.
8: And I'm Sasha Pfeiffer in Washington. It is opening day at the Supreme Court. That means we have our legal affairs correspondent, Nina Totenberg, with us here in our Washington studio to lay out what we know about the new term. Hi, Nina.
9: Hi there.
8: Before we get into cases, let's talk about the conversation happening over the weekend about conservative Justice Samuel Alito potentially retiring. What can you tell us about that?
9: Well, there's been some pressure from fellow conservatives who want him to retire so a younger conservative can take his place while Republicans still control the White House and Congress. But he told CBS News that while he did think about stepping down this year, he decided against it.
10: I could still make a valuable contribution. It's hard to give up the opportunity to do something that I think will be good for the Constitution and good for the country as long as I'm able to do it.
8: So he may be with us, it sounds like, for the cases throughout this full term. And when we look at those cases and how the docket has changed, how would you explain the changes?
9: Well, to start out with, the number of emergency appeals during the Trump administration has ballooned, while the number of fully briefed and argued cases has plummeted. And the result of

0: Blessed with uncommon vocal beauty, the intellect to back it up, and now a thoroughly satisfying debut album, Beth Taylor is at the doorstep of stardom.
1: The album by Beth Taylor is called The Deeps Have Music. Our reviewer is NPR's Tom Heisinga. This is All Things Considered from NPR News.
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2: South of Grand Haven, an accident, Stanton Street and 120th Avenue. Up on the ridge south of Sparta, an accident on Baumhoff Avenue and 9 Mile Road. And in Byron Township, an accident westbound Henry M6 at Wilson Avenue between the overpass and the on-ramp. Tonight, mostly clear skies, low 36 degrees. Tuesday, patchy frost before 7 a.m., mostly sunny, high 66 degrees. And then Tuesday night, increasing clouds, a low 56 degrees. Wednesday, mostly sunny, high 70 degrees. And Wednesday night, mostly clear, low 48 degrees. Friday, mostly sunny, a high 63 degrees.
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1: From NPR News, this is All Things Considered. I'm Sasha Pfeiffer.
7: And I'm Elsa Chang. George Harrison was famously nicknamed the Quiet Beatle. To the press back then, in the 1960s, he appeared shyer, more reserved, and perhaps withdrawn than his bandmates did. And for years, people close to Harrison pushed back on that image, pointing out how honest and direct he could be, and how much he centered connection in his life with the world all around him. A new book illustrates exactly this. It's a book of photographs, many never published before, captured by the late Harrison's own camera. The book is called The Third Eye. The images show what life was like on the other side of Beatlemania, and they reveal a photographer with an unflinching eye who invited himself into other people's spaces, insisting that they reveal themselves. His wife, Olivia Harrison, curated these pages and pages of photographs and joins us now in person at NPR West. Thank you so much for coming into our studio, Olivia.
8: Oh, thank you, Elsa.
7: So you wrote that the first time you met George, he was holding a photograph in his hand. Can you just describe what it looked like and maybe why you think it was meaningful to him?
8: That's right. I met him at Dark Horse Records back in 1974, but as he walked across, parked the car and walked across towards me, he held in his hand a photograph and some incense, and he handed it to me. And it just was a beautiful garden with a rainbow over it. And on the back, it just said, "Somewhere." I hadn't actually related to what you just said of, like, the first thing he handed me was a photograph. I mean, you know, of course, that photograph turned up like 40 years later somewhere.
7: Wow.
8: In the house. But yes, it's funny that he handed me a photograph and his favorite incense. So that said something. I should have known he was going to be behind a camera.
7: What do you think "somewhere" meant to him?
8: Somewhere over the rainbow there.
7: Yeah.
8: There was
7: a
8: little badge pinned at the end of the rainbow as the pot of gold.
7: Well, you reminisce in this book about going out on walks with George when you would have a camera with him. What would those walks be like?
8: An amble, a stop and start amble. I say in my introduction that, a long walk would require provisions.
7: Because he would take all these pictures all the time.
8: He would be stopping depending on where we were. And, you know, he was looking in his life, and not just behind the camera, at the bigger picture, always searching for something beyond what we could see or experience.
7: Yeah, you said that he saw the world through the widest angle.
8: He did. And he also had this ability to find the tiniest macro, micro. Mm-hmm. You know, he had both views, this very wide view of life and also this ability to find the tiniest grain of sand on a beach. So you never really knew which world he was in, macro, micro.
7: And yet, who do you think George was taking all of those photographs for? Because for people who obviously have not seen this book, George took many of these photographs at the height of Beatle mania. And obviously, it was this extraordinary time when any semblance of a normal life for these four men was disappearing. What do you think these photos that George took during that time reveal about what he was personally going through in those years?
8: I love these photos because it looks like a period in time where nothing bad had happened. You know, you go through life, you're young and you're invincible. And then not only that, but they're at the height of this crazy fame and joy. And you can really sense that they're not encumbered by tragedy and, you know, it's just when you're young, it's just like really fresh.
7: Yeah.
8: Really fresh.
7: I know exactly what you mean because there are so many photos that George took of John, of Paul, of Ringo doing like the most mundane personal things, sleeping, shaving, just goofing off. And what I was so struck by was exactly what you put your finger on. George captured these men in moments of rest, and yet there was still such good humor present, even in private, even as exhausted as they must have been.
8: Yeah. When I look at them, I see what's coming back at his lens. You know, you can see that they're so relaxed with one another. You can see the love. And they were in the center of this, you know, chaos and storm that they didn't mean to create, but they did.
7: Yes. Did you get a sense of what he could still control about his life back then, even with all the chaos around him?
8: Look, when you're behind a camera or lens or a microphone like you're, like nobody's tapping you on the shoulder or asking you anything. Nobody's bugging you.
7: Yep.
8: And I think that camera really becomes a barrier, a shelter. So I think, you know, he continued using a camera, whether it was walking around the garden or on a beach. I think it was an internalization.
7: Yeah.
8: And also, what was he looking for? You know, when he discovered these primitive devices, like a wide-angle lens was a big deal. Then he could put himself in the picture and get the whole scene, like these ones in India at the Taj Mahal.
7: Yes.
8: Right? Then he had a red filter. Wow. Changing reality, distorting it. You know, to me, it's symbolic of what he was looking for, something else.
7: What do you think that something else was?
8: Well, that something else, I think, was the inner experience and the inner journey that he went on, you know, for the rest of his life. So he's looking like, well, there's got to be more than this. I'm seeing what I'm seeing, but now I can distort it. Ah,
7: yeah,
8: that's something more.
7: Was there a personal photo that George took after the two of you were married and had your son? During your time as a family together, a photograph that you especially cherish or captures the way he saw your family?
8: Oh, there's
7: so many.
8: So many photographs. I would wake up and he'd be taking a photograph.
7: That's your alarm.
8: I mean, literally, that's a nice picture. I think there's one particular photograph where he set his camera up, and we're sitting on this, on the steps of this beautiful wooden dacha that he made in the garden.
9: A hut.
8: Yeah. I'd had this book on wooden Russian architecture for some reason, and so he built this dacha. And we're sitting there, and it's in the autumn, you know, and the leaves are have changed colors, and the three of us are there. Danny's old enough to have hung out with him a lot, and they're very, very close. Mm-hmm. And it's just the three of us in the garden walking around like we always did. And that's a special photograph to me.
9: I love that. What a beautiful moment. Olivia Harrison, curator of a book of photographs taken by her late husband, George Harrison. The book is called The Third Eye. Thank you so much for visiting me here at NPR West, Olivia.
8: Thank you. Thank you, Elsa.
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2: Byron Township, an accident westbound Henry M6 at Wilson Avenue between the overpass and the on-ramp, making it slow for about a mile and a half. Up on the ridge, south of Sparta, an accident, Baumhoff Avenue and 9 Mile Road, and south of Grand Haven, there's an accident investigation, Stanton Street and 120th Avenue, 120th block south of Stanton to Taylor. Mostly clear tonight, low 36 degrees, and for Tuesday, patchy frost before 7 a.m., mostly sunny, with a high 66 degrees, increasing clouds Tuesday night, a low 56 degrees. Wednesday, mostly sunny, a high 70, and mostly clear Wednesday night, a low 48. And then Thursday, mostly sunny with a high 64.
12: We will review the facts, gather evidence, interview witnesses, and if warranted, pursue prosecutions.
13: How New York State law defines consent when it comes to alleged sexual assault.
10: From Monday, October 5th, this is All Things Considered from NPR News.
13: I'm Elsa Chang.
10: And I'm Sasha Pfeiffer. The Supreme Court opens its new term with a case about climate change.
13: Can the case be likened to lawsuits against big tobacco?
14: This is the same kind of lawsuit against the same kind of actors for the same kind of harm.
10: Also, a new report on U.S. airstrikes on a school in southern Iran.
15: These were families just like American families, and their stories deserve to be told, especially because the bombs were launched on orders from our country.
13: And the Trump administration intensifies its attempts to link transgender people with political extremism.
10: First, this news.
2: I'm Scott Van Dwerf with State and West Michigan News here on WGVU. The Ottawa Area Intermediate School District is helping young adults with disabilities transition to independent living with the opening of a new young adult services facility. WGVU's David Limbaugh has the details.
16: It's just such an accessible facility for somebody that has potentially a physical or mobility difference.
17: John Kerner is director of young adult services for Ottawa Area Intermediate School District. He says the recently opened YAS facility in Jenison, once a former Rite Aid pharmacy, will serve as a centralized location for special needs students ages 18 to 26.
16: We serve a ton of different students with a ton of different needs, but in general, helping them reach their highest highest level of independence for potentially 8 years after high school is what we do.
17: The district purchased the building in December 2024 for just over $1.6 million after using leased and district-owned facilities in Coopersville, Grand Haven, Holland, and Hudsonville. The renovation includes a secure entrance, natural lighting, and wider hallways and doorways for students in wheelchairs.
16: We have some students that have some significant differences and that need spaces that work for them. And so more than anything, I hope that the building is inclusive and welcoming.
17: The new location will serve around 75 students from Allendale, Coopersville, Hudsonville, and Jenison. I'm David Limbaugh.
2: There's a new tool to help adults in Michigan quit tobacco. WGVU's Jennifer Moss has more.
18: The Michigan Department of Health and Human Services has launched the Quit Logics app, which will bring support straight to a tobacco user's phone. Available in the Apple App Store and Google Play, the app was built using feedback from participants who used the online program with the goal of making the Michigan Tobacco

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1: Year of Drawing Everything I Ate was announced Saturday as the winner of the $100,000 public vote grand award. The piece includes 9 24-foot custom sketchbooks displayed at DeVos Place, on which Pennock drew what she ate as she traveled through 6 countries, recording details of food and friends for each meal.
2: We are differentiating Art Prize from other art competitions by sending this art piece intergalactic.
1: Grand Rapids City Manager Mark Washington announced the award at Saturday's closing ceremony, noting the winning piece this year will go to space on a satellite.
2: Not the entire piece, but it will be digitized and placed on laser engraved plaque and set into the low orbit of the Earth.
1: The $100,000 juried grand prize went to Robert Horvath for Room for Lost Paradise, an installation made of hand-painted watercolors on paper displayed at Harima & Sons Piano Company. In another first this year, Art Prize made the Guinness Book of World Records for largest attendance at a fashion show, with 3,618 people attending the display of local designer R.C. Kalin's work at closing ceremonies at the Acrisure Amphitheater. Winners of the other categories can be found on the Art Prize website. I'm Dee Morrison.
3: Democrats are holding a big rally in Detroit later this month featuring former President Barack Obama. The former president is scheduled to appear with U.S. Senate candidate Abdul El-Sayed, gubernatorial candidate Jocelyn Benson, and other Democrats. Obama is just the latest high-profile national figure to campaign for local candidates in Michigan ahead of the November midterms. A new poll shows Democrats have broad support among voters under 30, and Russ McNamara reports.
4: Voters aged 18 to 29 were surveyed in 8 battleground states, including Michigan. John Ray is a political analyst with YouGov and helped conduct the study. He says there's been a big change since 2024 when young men voted for President Trump by a 55 to 45% margin over Kamala Harris.
5: Young men are swinging back away from the Republicans towards the Democrats to an even greater degree.
4: According to this poll, young men now favor Democratic candidates by a 55 to 35 split over GOP candidates. I'm Russ McNamara.
3: Tonight, mostly clear skies, low 36 degrees, and for Tuesday, patchy frost before 7 a.m., then mostly sunny, a high 66 degrees. Tuesday night, increasing clouds, a low 56 degrees, and for Wednesday, mostly sunny, high 70 degrees. Wednesday night, mostly clear, low 48, and mostly sunny Thursday, a high 64. Scott Vandewerf, WGVU News.
6: This is All Things Considered from NPR News. I'm Sasha Pfeiffer in Washington.
7: And I'm Elsa Chang in Culver City, California. New York Attorney General Letitia James is now in charge of a new investigation into an alleged sexual assault at Cornell University in 2024.
8: We will review the facts, gather evidence, interview witnesses, and if warranted, pursue prosecutions.
7: But pursuing prosecutions could be complicated by the law in New York. We're talking specifically about how New York state law considers alcohol or drug use when determining whether there was consent before sexual contact with another person. We've called up Erin Murphy to explain all of this. She's a professor at NYU School of Law and an expert on sexual assault law. Welcome.
9: Thank you. It's good to be here.
7: Good to have you. So can you just briefly explain what New York state law says with respect to the issue of consent in a situation where, say, an accuser has voluntarily consumed drugs or voluntarily consumed alcohol before sexual contact with another individual?
9: Yeah. So when an individual has voluntarily taken drugs or alcohol and is compromised or impaired, the law requires that the prosecutor prove beyond a reasonable doubt that the person was physically helpless. That's the standard, physical helplessness. And the statute in turn defines that as unconsciousness, so loss of consciousness, or a physical incapability to communicate unwillingness.
7: Complete loss of consciousness. So let me just picture this. If an accuser were, say, semi-conscious or barely able to walk, but still able to sort of walk, or slurring her speech at the time that an alleged assault happened, would that not be enough to qualify as physical helplessness?
9: Generally, no. There's a requirement of lack of consciousness. And in fact, sometimes in cases, you'll see someone who's passing in and out of consciousness. So they might be, say, vomiting and then back unconscious, or kind of, you know, we've all seen.

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1: Tonight, mostly clear skies, a low of 36 degrees, and for Tuesday, patchy frost before 7 a.m., then mostly sunny, a high 66 degrees, and increasing clouds on Tuesday night, a low around 56 degrees. For Wednesday, mostly sunny, high near 70, and then Wednesday night, mostly clear, a low around 48. And for Thursday, mostly sunny, a high 64 degrees, and mostly sunny Friday, a high 63 degrees. 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

0: If the polls are exactly right, the Democrats would win the Senate by flipping Ohio, Alaska, and Texas. They would lose Maine, but it would still be enough. If they lost other states, the Democrats would need to compensate for that by winning in a state like Kansas or Iowa.
1: I'm Michael Barbaro. That's coming up on The Daily from The New York Times.
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5: I'm Scott Vanderwerf with State and West Michigan News here on WGVU. A year's worth of meals turned into art in this year's winner of the public grand prize at Art Prize 2026. As the three-week competition wraps up, WGVU's Dee Morrison has final details.
6: Kristen Pennock's Sketch Diet, A Year of Drawing Everything I Ate, was announced Saturday as the winner of the $100,000 public vote grand award. The piece includes 9 24-foot custom sketchbooks displayed at DeVos Place, on which Pennock drew what she ate as she traveled through 6 countries, recording details of food and friends for each meal.
7: We are differentiating Art Prize from other art competitions by sending this art piece intergalactic.
6: Grand Rapids City Manager Mark Washington announced the award at Saturday's closing ceremony, noting the winning piece this year will go to space on a satellite.
7: Not the entire piece, but it will be digitized and placed on laser engraved plaque and set into the low orbit of the Earth.
6: The $100,000 juried grand prize went to Robert Horvath for Room for Lost Paradise, an installation made of hand-painted watercolors on paper displayed at Harima & Sons Piano Company. In another first this year, Art Prize made the Guinness Book of World Records for largest attendance at a fashion show, with 3,618 people attending the display of local designer R.C. Kalin's work at closing ceremonies at the Acrisure Amphitheater. Winners of the other categories can be found on the Art Prize website. I'm Dee Morrison.
5: The Ottawa Area Intermediate School District is helping young adults with disabilities transition to independent living with the opening of a new young adult services facility. And WGVU's David Limbaugh has the details.
8: It's just such an accessible facility for somebody that has potentially a physical or mobility difference.
9: John Kerner is director of young adult services for Ottawa Area Intermediate School District. He says the recently opened YAS facility in Jenison, once a former Rite Aid pharmacy, will serve as a centralized location for special needs students ages 18 to 26.
8: We serve a ton of different students with a ton of different needs, but in general, helping them reach their highest level of independence for potentially 8 years after high school is what we do.
9: The district purchased the building in December 2024 for just over $1.6 million after using leased and district-owned facilities in Coopersville, Grand Haven, Holland, and Hudsonville. The renovation includes a secure entrance, natural lighting, and wider hallways and doorways for students in wheelchairs.
8: We have some students that have some significant differences and that need spaces that work for them. And so, more than anything, I hope that the building is inclusive and welcoming.
9: The new location will serve around 75 students from Allendale, Coopersville, Hudsonville, and Jenison. I'm David Limbaugh.
5: There's a new tool to help adults in Michigan quit tobacco, and WGVU's Jennifer Moss has more.
10: The Michigan Department of Health and Human Services has launched the Quit Logix app, which will bring support straight to a tobacco user's phone. Available in the Apple App Store and Google Play, the app was built using feedback from participants who used the online program, with the goal of making the Michigan Tobacco Quit Link program more accessible and easier to use. Dr. Natasha Bagdasarian, chief medical executive, says, quote, "We know the use of tobacco takes a significant toll on people's health." She adds, "Quitting can be difficult. By adding this app, QuitLink is making it easier for Michiganders to access the resources and support they need to successfully quit tobacco and begin living healthier lifestyles," end quote. The Quit Logix app provides participants a flexible way to get quitting support like reminders and nicotine replacement therapy. The Michigan Tobacco Quit Link is a free and confidential service. For more information, visit michigan.gov/quitlink. I'm Jennifer Moss.
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11: From the New York Times, I'm Michael Barbaro. This is The Daily. A new set of polls from The Times finds that Democratic candidates are doing remarkably well in the red states that they need to win to flip control of the U.S. Senate in next month's midterm elections. But they're doing less well in the blue states that, in theory, should be far easier for them to win. Today, my colleague, Chief Political Analyst Nate Cohn, offers his theory of what's behind the numbers. It's Monday, October 5th. Nate, welcome back.
0: Michael, thank you for having me.
11: Okay. Nate, in your last appearance on the show, you explained that to flip control of the United States Senate, which is a genuine possibility in these midterms for Democrats, that they would have to win seats in states, to use your words in that last conversation, that Democrats have no business winning, red states. Or, put differently, Republicans could keep control of the Senate by winning the kinds of seats that they always win in the Trump era. That was basically your analysis.
0: That's right. To win the Senate, the Democrats must, even if everything else goes right, win at least two states that Trump won by at least 11 points in the last presidential election. So we pulled the five red states where the Democrats seem to have their best chance of winning: Ohio, Texas, Iowa, Alaska, and Kansas. All five of those states voted for Trump by at least 11 points in 2024. And we found the Democrats were really highly competitive in all five of them. We found them with meaningful leads in three of the states: Texas, Alaska, and Ohio. We found the race tied in Kansas, and we had the Republicans with a nominal 1-point edge in Iowa.
11: Nate, this feels quite meaningful that Democrats have real leads in three solidly Republican red states and are basically tied in the other two.
0: It's extraordinary. I mean, to take a historic perspective on this, for the Democrats to even win one of these states would really be exceptional. It has been 16 years since the party has managed to win even one state that leans so much toward the other side in a regularly scheduled Senate election. So to contemplate that the Democrats have a serious chance to not just win two, but perhaps even more, this is something that we just haven't seen in this era of polarized politics.
11: Right. And this would seem to tell us that Republicans' unpopularity in this moment and in this midterm election is basically turning red states into battleground states, into swing states, almost.
0: Yeah, I think that's right.
11: Okay. Let's just focus for a moment on the first of those. And I assume the Republicans' challenges in these red states are mostly tied to the fact that the president is so unpopular. But what exactly did you find?
0: Look, it's hard to be surprised when we see bad numbers for the president at this point. It's been the story all cycle. But these numbers are really shockingly bad, I think, for the president. His approval rating across these five states is just 40%. And to step back for a second, these are states where Trump won 56% of the vote in the last election. So it just suggests that a huge chunk of the typical Republican coalition in these states is outright dissatisfied with the president's handling of almost every issue that we asked about in the poll.
11: Such as?
0: Such as the economy, the war, affordability, gas prices, in most of these states, immigration as well. There's nothing good here for the president. And I should also point out that the president's approval rating has dropped in these states 5 points since we pulled them last in June. So he is falling as we enter the heart of the campaign season to a real danger zone that we didn't see earlier in the year and that I don't think we've seen for an incumbent president in such solid states, probably since George W. Bush in 2008 or 2006.
11: Okay, well, let's move on to the second part of what seems to be behind the strength of Democrats in these traditionally red states when it comes to Senate races. And that's what you said are strong candidates on the Democratic side, which I presume means weaker candidates on the Republican side.
0: Yeah, I mean, as bad as the president's approval ratings are, I'm not sure it would be enough for Democrats to win states this Republican if it weren't for the fact that they also seem to have really found the right five candidates in these states just for a simple overview, in all five of these states, more voters say they have a favorable view of the Democratic candidate than an unfavorable view. And conversely, more voters say they have an unfavorable view of the Republican candidate than a favorable one.
12: Wow.
0: Even though, again, these are red states, more voters say they're Republicans than Democrats, and yet they like the Democrat more.
12: That's fascinating.
0: And the advantage that the Democratic candidates possess is it's very broad. I mean, just take two questions. Who has the better moral character? The Democrat leads in all five states. So that's a judgment about their like personal integrity. But even more surprising, perhaps, which candidate is too far to the left versus too far to the right? Even though in all of these states, voters say the Democratic Party is too far to the left. In all five of these states, voters say the Republican candidate is too far to the right and are less likely to say the same of the Democratic candidate. So the Democrats have nominated people who voters find personally compelling and who they consider to be ideologically acceptable, despite how conservative these states are. That's a real feat.
12: So let's talk about one or two of these Democratic candidates in particular, and let's maybe start with Kansas, which definitionally, at least in my lifetime, has been very strongly identified with Republicans.
0: It is the most Republican state of the bunch in the last presidential election. And it is also the one where the Democrats have, according to this poll, their most popular candidate in Adam Hamilton. And Adam Hamilton, I think, just exemplifies how the Democrats have managed to find someone who is both acceptable on personal grounds and ideologically immoderate. He is a pastor of the largest United Methodist congregation in the country. And certainly by being a pastor, you would presume that he's of good moral character. You would also be less likely to assume that he's an ideological radical. And for good measure, he has no electoral track record. There's nothing that the Republicans can really tag him with. It's a very challenging person for them to run against.
12: And what about the Republican candidate in Kansas that Hamilton faces?
0: As the Republican candidate, Roger Marshall is not a very strong candidate. He is the incumbent, but he is someone who has underperformed in the past. He did not do especially well in 2020 for a Republican in Kansas, even though he won comfortably. He has all kinds of liabilities. When he was a medical doctor in Kansas, he, in pursuit of medical debt on some of his patients, he had low-income Kansans arrested for minor medical debts. The Democrats have been airing advertisements about that in the state. And you put all that together, and now it looks like it could be a top-tier battleground state that people didn't have on the map at the beginning of the cycle.
12: Right. So talk, Nate, about how this question of strong Democratic candidate, weak Republican candidate is playing out in the states where the Democratic lead is even bigger than in Kansas, for example, I guess in Texas or Alaska.
0: It's clearly the story in all three of the states where the Democrats have a comfortable lead. That's Texas, where James Tallarico is up 6 points over Republican Ken Paxton, Alaska, where Democrat Mary Peltola is up 7 points over Republican Dan Sullivan, and Ohio, where Democrat Sherrod Brown leads Republican John Husted by 3 points. In all three of those races, the Democrats have the candidate quality advantage. To take maybe the most opposite case from Kansas, I think maybe focusing on Texas is an easy one.
12: Sure, please.
0: If Adam Hamilton is the most popular candidate in the poll, the Republican candidate in Texas, Ken Paxton, is the least popular candidate in the poll. His political woes are not new and maybe familiar to many people listening right now. He was impeached by his own party. He's faced federal investigation. He is in the middle of a messy divorce. And President Trump, who's endorsed Ken Paxton, he just makes fun of him ceaselessly. This is not a compelling candidate. I mentioned earlier that the Democrats have this advantage on moral character. Well, that advantage is 23 points in Texas.
12: I mean, why in your mind, and given the very polarized era we live in, aren't Republican voters able to look past flawed candidates and just summon what we have come to understand is a reflexive, some would even call it tribal voting instinct, and get behind these Republican Party candidates? The poll is just finding that's not happening.
0: I think it's worth sort of peeling back the layers here. The first layer that's peeled away from the Republicans are the voters that gave them a chance for the first time in 2024. Young voters, Latino voters. These are not loyal Republicans, and they did not get what they thought they were voting for. No wars, low prices. Instead, prices are up. We're entangled in a foreign war. The immigration stuff has gone farther than any of these voters wanted. And there's now an enormous reversion back to the Democrats. And that's a huge problem for Republicans in Texas in particular, which is one of the most Latino states in the country and also has a disproportionately young population. Mm-hmm. And in the poll, James Tallarico has more than 60% of the vote among Latino voters. He's up by nearly 30 points. And alone, the Latino vote is enough to make that state into a battleground this cycle.
12: Fascinating.
0: But that's just the first layer. These are states that are reliably Republican. For the Democrats to lead here, the Democrats are breaking in to a kind of voter who they just don't usually win. And I think it's important to remember that while the Republican Party is really unified in a lot of ways behind Donald Trump, there is and always has been a meaningful part of the Republican Party that has serious reservations about Trump. Because there are Republicans who disagree with Trump on tariffs and disagree with him on immigration and disagree with his personal conduct and his moral character. And I think it is worth remembering that all five of these states voted against Donald Trump in the 2016 Republican primary. And now that things have gotten this bad, the floor is sort of falling out beneath Republican candidates here. I think that's the easiest explanation for why maybe these states are racing to the left farther than other states. That all along there has been in these states a traditional group of Republican voters who has never really been comfortable with him, has gone along against the Democrats, but now with Democrats putting forward the right folks and with things getting so bad in Washington, they might just be about to do something they've never done before. So it goes without saying that the Democrats are overjoyed to be doing this well in red states, but their strength in these red states is even more important because the Democrats are actually having an unexpectedly difficult time in several relatively blue states that the Democrats might have assumed they could take for granted at the beginning of the cycle, let alone in this political environment.
12: Hmm. Okay, so we're going to talk about that somewhat counterintuitive idea that Democrats are having a tougher time in blue states right after the break. We'll be right back.
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5: Tonight, mostly clear skies, a low of 36 degrees, and for Tuesday, patchy frost before 7 a.m., then mostly sunny, a high 66 degrees, and increasing clouds on Tuesday night, a low around 56 degrees. For Wednesday, mostly sunny, high near 70, and then Wednesday night, mostly clear, a low around 48. And for Thursday, mostly sunny, a high 64 degrees, and mostly sunny Friday, a high 63 degrees. 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
12: I'm Michael Barbaro. This is The Daily. A new set of polls from The Times finds that Democratic candidates are doing remarkably well in the red states that they need to win to flip control of the U.S. Senate in next month's midterm elections. My colleague, Chief Political Analyst Nate Cohn, offers his theory of what's behind the numbers. So, Nate, talk about what you found in the polling of the key Senate races in the blue or bluer states than the red states that we just talked about.
0: Yeah, in addition to the five red states that we just polled, we also surveyed three blue to purple states, Maine, Michigan, and New Hampshire. And despite these enormous Democratic breakthroughs in the red states, the races are still pretty competitive in these more Democratic-leaning states.
12: Hmm. And why is that?
0: Well, the answer ultimately comes back to candidate quality again. Donald Trump is extraordinarily unpopular in all of these states, but the Republicans have either nominated really strong candidates who are relatively moderate and have well-established bases of support in the state, or the Democrats have nominated someone who has the potential, at least, to alienate some voters who would otherwise vote for a Democrat. And the most extreme case is Maine. Maine is, of all the states, the most Democratic, and it is the one where the Republican is doing best. Susan Collins actually led our poll by 3 points and scored well on basically everything we asked about. They think she's an effective senator. They don't think she's too far to the right, even though this is a blue state. And this is someone who has a lot of support in Maine, built over decades of public service there.
12: Mm-hmm. I'm curious what Maine residents told us about why they don't like Troy Jackson.
0: I've got to be honest, I don't feel like the poll really did a great job of explaining why Troy Jackson is this unpopular. His rating in the poll is 49% unfavorable, 41% favorable in a blue state. That's much worse than any of the other Democratic candidates. He's not a perfect candidate. He's not the most charismatic figure. He also became the Democratic nominee in an unusual way when he was selected by a convention to replace Graham Plattner in July. But I have to say that I think the single biggest mystery across these 8 polls is, why is Troy Jackson this unpopular?
12: Interesting. Okay, so that's Maine. Is there anything else notable that you found about the other 2 blue-purple states, New Hampshire and Michigan?
0: I think Michigan is the one worth focusing on. Unlike Maine, this is not a story of a strong Republican candidate. It's a story of a complicated Democratic candidate who has real strengths and weaknesses. And the question has been, are these weaknesses bad enough, severe enough to cost Democrats a state that they should really win easily in this political environment?
12: Mm-hmm.
0: The poll found Abdul El-Sayed, the Democrat, up 5 points over Mike Rogers, 49-44. But when you look under the hood of this poll, though, I think you see that there are still some risks here for Democrats. So Dr. El-Sayed, he is a progressive candidate and not just someone who has progressive views on the issues, but who is part of this sort of activist wing of the party. And he won his party's primary very narrowly on the strength of support from young voters in particular. And the poll definitely shows that he has real strength among young voters heading into the general election. I think it's possible that he actually has the biggest lead among young voters in this poll of any time Siena poll ever conducted. I think it's possible. We've done hundreds of them, but he's up 82-11 among 18 and 29-year-olds in the poll.
12: Basically, he's electrifying the youth of Michigan.
0: He's at least electrifying them to pick up the phone and take a poll about him. So that's that's an extraordinary number. I have to say that I feel like there's a little bit of risk entailed in being so dependent on a fickle and difficult to reach voting block. Like, if the truth of it is that he's actually at 60%, which would still be a good number, you know, then he's in a lot more trouble than the poll found. On the other hand, the poll does show him with real weaknesses among the kind of voting groups that Democrats have been doing really well among this cycle. And in the poll, there are a lot of black voters who say they're going to vote for the Republican for Senate, even though they plan to vote Democratic for governor and for Congress as well.
12: Wow.
0: And similarly, he's doing much worse among older voters. He's losing among voters over age 45, whereas the other Democrats are essentially tied or ahead. So there, again, if the poll has overstated his strengths a little bit, and those weaknesses are real, then suddenly maybe this is a closer race than we think. But again, he's up 5, and you can take that one of 2 ways. On the one hand, 5 points is a meaningful lead. On the other hand, it's a real underperformance. In fact, the Democrats lead by 10 points on the generic ballot in the poll. So he's cost Democrats half of the lead they ought to have in this race. So I do think you really can look at it evenly and fairly from both perspectives.
12: Nate, given what the polling you've done in all these 8 states reveals, what, in your mind, is the clearest path for the Senate to flip? And I'm not asking you to prognosticate, just answer based on what the poll found.
0: Well, there are a lot of ways to think about that, but let's use the one we did at the beginning of the episode. The Democrats need to win at least 2 states that Trump won by 11 points to win, provided everything else goes their way. The blue state polls suggest they can't count on everything going their way. We found Susan Collins leading in Maine, after all, and she may not win Maine in the end. But if she did, then Democrats would need 3 of those red states. as I mentioned at the beginning, the poll has the Democrats ahead by 3 points or more in three red states. So if the polls are exactly right, the Democrats would win the Senate by flipping Ohio, Alaska, and Texas. They would lose Maine, but it would still be enough. If they lost other states, the Democrats would need to compensate for that by winning in a state like Kansas or Iowa. And alternately, if the Democrats ultimately won Maine, then they could afford to lose one of those red states where they have a comfortable lead in our polling.
12: Got it. All to say, the future of the Senate is really hard to predict, foolhardy to predict. But regardless of who ends up winning the Senate, I think what's most striking to me anyway is that in the lead up to this election, Democrats quite clearly are making bigger gains in red states than they are in blue or swing states. And that is just very counterintuitive.
0: Even crazier than that, Michael, they're not just making bigger gains. Democrats are doing better in Texas than they are in Michigan and Maine in this poll. And I think that, you know, we'll see what the election result is going to be in a month, obviously.
12: Mm-hmm. So one way of looking at these polls is that they tell us voters are rejecting both parties right now to a certain degree. And so in these states that are most likely to determine control of the U.S. Senate, being a candidate that is not too closely tied to, tethered to, associated with either is the kind of candidate most likely to win.
0: We will see when the results come in whether that's right. But, you know, just stepping back for a second, it has been 20 years since voters were, it's been more than 20 years. I think it's been 25 years since voters were satisfied with the direction of the country. They've voted for both parties. They've tried all of this. And at a time when everyone is frustrated and dissatisfied with both the status quo and their usual options have failed, it doesn't surprise me that we're seeing the familiar partisan patterns of the last decade begin to weaken a bit as voters try and consider what they can do to shake things up.
12: Well, Nate.
0: Michael.
12: As always, thank you very much.
0: Thank you for having me. Always fun.
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5: Tonight, mostly clear skies, a low of 36 degrees, and for Tuesday, patchy frost before 7 a.m., then mostly sunny, a high 66 degrees, and increasing clouds on Tuesday night, a low around 56 degrees. For Wednesday, mostly sunny, high near 70, and then Wednesday night, mostly clear, a low around 48. And for Thursday, mostly sunny, a high 64 degrees, and mostly sunny Friday, a high 63 degrees. 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
1: Hello and welcome to Jazz on WGVU for this Monday, October 5th. I'm Scott VanderWerf, your host, and tonight we've got music from pianist Mike Jones, the Jeff Rupert Quartet, singer Denise Donatelli. We'll hear from pianist Mickey Yamanako. Plus, we've got classic Duke Ellington and his orchestra, Art Tatum, Count Basie with singer Joe Williams. Also, we'll hear from singer Lauren Henderson. And we'll be featuring pianist Kenny Barron tonight, who's coming to Grand Rapids this Thursday to perform at St. Cecilia Music Center. Let's begin with Legacy Dances. It's the title track from the latest CD from Stefan Harrison, Blackout, here on WGVU.

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Jazz on WGVU and singer Nicole Yvette with Say Yes from her latest album called Say Yes, with Joel Ross on the vibraphone, Don Clement at the piano, Andrew Renfro on guitar, Jermaine Paul on bass, and Christian Heumann, the drummer. We heard Miki Yamanaka at the piano with Breathe, which is also the title of her latest CD, with Nicole Glover on tenor sax, Tyrone Allen II on bass, and Jimmy McBride, the drummer. We began with Stefan Harris and Blackout with Legacy Dances, another title track from the album On Motema. Stefan Harris, the composer on vibraphone, Casey Benjamin, alto sax, Christian Sands, piano, Desron Douglas, bass, and Terrian Gully, the drummer. I'm Scott Van Der Werf. Now it's Mike Jones at the piano, Deed I Do.

0: Jazz on WGVU and singer Denise Donatelli with Brazilian Love Affair from her album Take My Breath Away on Savant Records, with Jeffrey Keyser piano, Yotam Silberstein guitar, Ruben Rogers bass, Terry and Gully the drummer. We heard the Jeff Rupert Quartet Mambo In, Mario Bauza hit, with Jeff Rupert on tenor sax, Richard Drexler piano, Ben Kramer bass, and Marty Morell drums. We heard Mike Jones at the piano with Did I Do, Graham Dechter guitar, Alex Frank on bass. Mike Jones with Strings is the name of the album on Capri Records, although this track didn't have the strings. I'm Scott Van De Werf. Tonight, mostly clear skies, a low 36 degrees, and then patchy frost tomorrow morning. Then mostly sunny throughout the day, a high 66 degrees, with increasing clouds Tuesday night, low around 56 degrees. Then mostly sunny Wednesday with a high near 70.
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Jazz on WGVU, and that was Please Send Me Someone to Love. Count Basie and his orchestra with singer Joe Williams. And the album Count Basie Swings and Joe Williams Sings. It's from the Clef label, 1955. We heard Art Tatum at the piano with Blue Moon, recorded by Clef as well in 1955. And then we began with Duke Ellington and his orchestra, Serious Serenade, recorded by Capitol Records in 1955. I'm Scott Van De Werf, and this is Jazz on WGVU, 88.5 and 95.3 FM on your radio dial. 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One of the greatest living jazz musicians coming to Grand Rapids this Thursday to perform at St. Cecilia Music Center at 7:30. It's the maestro, pianist Kenny Barron, with his trio, including Robert Hurst on bass and Jonathan Blake, the drummer. Let's listen to the Kenny Barron trio with Magic Dance. And this is from the 2016 album Book of Intuition, with Kiyoshi Kitagawa on the bass and Jonathan Blake on the drums. Here on WGVU.

That was Lauren Henderson singing This Time the Dream's on Me. It's from her album Sonidos on Brontosaurus Records with Joel Ross on the vibraphone, Sullivan Fortner piano, Dezron Douglas on bass, and Joe Dyson the drummer. We heard Magic Dance from the Kenny Barron Trio, Kenny Barron the composer at the piano, Kiyoshi Kitagawa on the bass, and Jonathan Blake drums. The album Book of Intuition from the Impulse label from 2016. And Kenny Barron coming to Grand Rapids to perform at St. Cecilia Music Center this Thursday at 7:30 p.m. That's October 8th, with Robert Hurst on bass and Jonathan Blake on the drums. Today, mostly clear skies, a low 36 degrees. And then Tuesday morning, patchy frost. Then during the day, mostly sunny, high 66 degrees. Increasing clouds on Tuesday night, a low 56 degrees. And then for Wednesday, mostly sunny with a high 70 degrees. 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Mostly sunny Thursday, high 64. 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